songs about cars. Eh? Steve Earle and the Jukes singing about a champagne Corolla. If you like Steve Earle and you're in Glasgow, it's going to be on at the Hydro. Just double checking that. He's going to be on at the Hydro August the 29th of this year. Check out other dates and see if he's going to be anywhere else, but I haven't seen any more in Scotland or even in England. Lots in the States, though. Very good day for me, Mike Marwick. Welcome to On the Weekend. It's a couple of hours of music each and every week at this time. Started off with Ry Cooder and a song called Little Darling. On the turntable run, I've got one or two random 45s I thought you might enjoy. Let's start off with this one from Neil Diamond.

damn, that one. Orleans and the song called Still the One. And the one before that by Neil Diamond, back in the day, 1979 when it was released. He got known as Reverend Blue Jeans, but it was actually called Forever in Blue Jeans. Take your pick of titles. On the weekend with me, Mike Morwick. Welcome to the programme. 15 minutes down, 1 hour and one and three quarter hours to go. And time for you to suggest any songs you'd like to hear. You're welcome to do so. You can email the programme direct if you want to. Mike on the weekend, all one word, Mike on the weekend at gmail.com. You can also come in via the Facebook page, which is On the Weekend with Mike Morwick. Now then, here's a song that's new to me from Nick Lowe. Comes from the album called The Convincer. It's called Indian Queens.

on that one. That is a guy called Logan Ledger, if you haven't heard Logan Ledger. Well, you've heard him now. The song called I'm Gonna Get Over This Someday. So I might as well get over it now. Good theory. Anyway, on the weekend, let's have something from Alison Krauss.

0: couple of back-to-back tracks. Martin Offer there, You Don't Know You're Born. And the one before that, live version of a song originally done in the UK by the Foundations back in the mid-60s, a song called Baby Now That I've Found You, sung there by Alison Krauss. Getting one or two nice suggestions coming in. We are definitely going to play them, including this track from Johnny Cash.
1: Well, I got a friend named Whiskey Sam. He was my boonie rat buddy for a year and now. He said, I think my country got a little off track. Took him 25 years to welcome me back. But it's better than not coming back at all. Many a good man I saw fall. And even now, every time I dream, I hear the men and the monkeys in the jungle scream. Drive on. It don't mean nothing. My children love me, but they don't understand. And I got a woman who

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But I got a little limp now when I walk, and I got a little tremolo when I talk. But my letter read from Whiskey Sam, you're a walking, talking miracle from Vietnam. Drive on.

some back-to-back songs there. First of all, Johnny Cash, and then Niels Lofgren. Always have trouble singing his name. A nice song, though. The one called Shine Silently. Here's a guy who I saw in concert a couple of weeks ago in the Pleasance Theatre in Edinburgh. Absolutely excellent gig. His name is John Smith, comes from Devon. He's got a current album out. I'll tell you more about it later. Right now, though, let's play this one from John Smith. It's called Great Lakes.

absolutely love that version of the Dylan song, the one called Just Like Tom Thumb's Blues by Brian Ferry. Absolutely brilliant stuff. I must check out a few other tracks on the album, Dylan-esque, and maybe find another one for next week, shall we? Who did we have before that? A pleasing track, rapidly. John Smith, who I saw, as I say, a couple of weeks ago in the Pleasance Theatre in Edinburgh. Absolutely brilliant. Comes from Devon. He's been celebrating 20 years on the road, and to celebrate, back in October last year, he released an album called Gatherings, which featured a 10-track album, which featured revisited some of his reimagined versions of his favourite songs from his first three albums, with special guest appearances. Played one track from that album last week or the week before. I'll get another one out and we will play it for next week. John Smith, though. And that is, as I say, a super song, well worth playing. He's well worth going to see. Great Lakes was the title of the song. Carrying on right now, this is Townes Van Zandt, and If I Needed You.

Delamitri, taken from the album called Waking Hours. Don't think I've ever played that one on the programme before. Why not? I don't know. We will keep the album out. There's other tracks I want to play too. The song called This Side of the Morning. And before that, it was Terence Van Zandt and If I Needed You. Meantime, on the turntable is a single that's been waiting to be played for quite some time. This is Bob Dylan, going back to 1965. Second of our random 45s this morning. Positively 4th Street.

has an album which I eventually tracked down when on holiday in France, got it in a record shop in Dijon, of all places, by Alpha Blondie, a super artist. He comes from the Ivory Coast, Dimbocro in the Côte d'Ivoire, it says here, age 73 now, and a song called Sweet Fanta Diello, which is probably his best known song. If you like that, let me know, and I can also play another track. He's got a whole album of them here, and some really good songs too. On the weekend, into the second hour we go, we had some, what did we have before that? We had various things. We've had Clarence Van Zandt, If I Needed You, I think I mentioned that one already. Shall we go back to the turntable right now? Third of the 45s we're playing on the programme today goes back to the year 1970. Comes from the Moody Blues, and it's called Threshold.

She's now sold over 6 million albums worldwide. Kobe Kaya comes from America. And really nice song, the one called Falling For You. Before that, who did we have before that? We were losing track. We had the Moody Blues and the track called Threshold. I think it was the longest single of our 1970. Huge hit for the Moody Blues. Played for quite a few listeners out there I know like that song. So there you are. You know who you are. Something from The Highwayman. How about this one?

John Mellencamp again tonight. Preceded by The Highwaymen doing a song by Kris Kristofferson called Help Me Make It Through the Night. He's a singer I've been listening to recently. Really good voice. He's 30 years old. He was 29 when I first started listening to him. He's got the most amazing voice. He comes from Canada. Really deep voice. Sounds as though he's a 60 or 70 year old, but the songs he sings are fabulous. It's a track from an album called Songs from the Plains. And this is Cultural Wall.

Nice. Fabulous song. Loving Spoonful, of course, featuring John Sebastian, and the song called Rain on the Roof, and Coulter Wall before that, singing all about the Calgary Stampede. Hope you're listening to the words. And that one. On the weekend. Let's have this one, shall we? These are the Eagles.

classic song from the great Ray Charles, of course, the song called Georgia on My Mind, and the Eagles, taken from the album called Hell Freezes Over, which came out, back in the 90s, I suppose, and quite a while back now it is. Good album, though, the song called Learn to Be Still. Now then, what was I going to say? Here's an album we've got here. It's called Dreams We Never Lost. I've been meaning to play another track from this one recently, and I finally got around to it. These are Tide Lines from the Far Side of the World.

such a talented singer, wasn't he? Jerry Rafferty. That's a track that didn't get played too often. It's quite a long track. It's over 5 minutes. The song called On a Night Like This. Saying hi to Patrick and Suzanne, and also to Charlie. Really nice to hear from you. Nice to know you're singing along to Georgia. I love singing along to Georgia. It's very, very singable, you could say, as was Tidelines. And The Far Side of the World were definitely playing the right songs today. It's always good to know if you're getting a reaction. I can listen out from here and open the window and I can hear you all singing. Excellent stuff. Right now, something from Nancy Griffith.

File, one of my favourite artists, and the song called Cool Water. There is a bit of a connection between the songs I'm playing today. Right, Nancy Griffith before that, singing a song by John Prine called The Speed of the Sound of Loneliness. Kurt Vile also does a version of that song. And Kurt Vile also has sung songs with John Prine as well. Right now, though, let's have John Prine and Dolores Keane. If you catch my drift, we'll get there. In a town this size.

0: side.
1: What a fabulous combination of voices.
0: In a town this side.
1: John Prine and Dolores Keane together.
0: In a town this side.
1: That's the title of the song. That's about it from On the Weekend. Hope you have enjoyed the last couple of hours. One more song still to come. I thought we'd finish off with this one from Skippinish, and it's called Walking on the Waves. Have a great week. Hope to see you next week.

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2: In Tawa, the temperature is 13 degrees.

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0: It's 6 o'clock. Hello and welcome to Inside Europe, the weekly current affairs podcast and radio programme from DW, Germany's international broadcaster. I'm Kate Laycock in Bonn. This week on the show...
1: People are losing faith in politics. They deserve a bigger response than politicians have given them before. And that's what I intend to provide in this by-election like no other.
0: Who is Andy Burnham? We profile the Labour politician embarking on a risky quest to replace British Prime Minister Keir Starmer. We'll also be talking to PBS host Alexander Heffner about the significance of mayors in a time of upended political norms. And we'll be finding out what's at stake in Cyprus's upcoming parliamentary elections. That's all happening here on Inside Europe. This week, our roundup of European news is written and presented by Thomas Sparrow.
2: The European Union has reached a deal on implementing a key trade agreement with the United States. The move keeps the bloc on track to meet a July the 4th deadline set by President Donald Trump and so avoid higher tariffs on European exports. The agreement was initially reached last year after months of tariff uncertainty, but European lawmakers had twice frozen the process to ratify the deal following US threats to seize Greenland, a Danish territory, and a Supreme Court ruling that cast doubt on the legal basis for some tariffs. The deal sets a baseline tariff of around 15% on most EU goods entering the US. In return, the EU would scrap tariffs on US industrial goods. The agreement still requires formal approval from EU member states and the European Parliament, with a vote expected in mid-June in time for it to take effect before the July deadline. Authorities in Munich have arrested two German nationals suspected of spying for Chinese intelligence. According to federal prosecutors, the married couple are accused of trying to make contact with German scientists at German universities to obtain sensitive research on high-tech fields with military applications. Police searched their homes and workplaces in Munich, while related operations were carried out across several German states to contact 10 potential witnesses who are not under suspicion. Prosecutors say the suspects allegedly posed as interpreters or employees of car manufacturers in order to approach university researchers, particularly in aerospace, IT and artificial intelligence. Some scientists were reportedly encouraged to travel to China and were paid to give presentations to what were described as civilian audiences, but which allegedly include employees of state-owned defense companies. Belarus has launched military drills involving Russian nuclear weapons in exercises conducted jointly with Moscow. The Belarusian Defense Ministry says the training is intended to test the military's readiness to deploy nuclear weapons across different parts of the country. Minsk has stated the drills are not directed at any specific country and do not pose a threat to regional security. Ukraine, which shares a border with Belarus, has strongly criticized the move, calling it a dangerous escalation and urging Western allies to tighten sanctions against both Russia and Belarus. Ukrainian President Volodymyr Zelensky has previously warned that Moscow is seeking to draw Belarus deeper into the war, including the possibility of launching an attack from Belarusian territory against Ukraine or even a NATO member, an accusation the Kremlin denies. Former Spanish Prime Minister José Luis Rodríguez Zapatero is under investigation over a controversial airline bailout. Spain's National High Court is examining suspected influence peddling, money laundering and related offences linked to the 2021 state rescue of the airline Plus Ultra. The 53 million euro bailout was granted during the COVID pandemic through a government fund designed to support struggling companies. According to the court, Zapatero is suspected of having improperly influenced the process and of benefiting financially. Zapatero has denied any wrongdoing. The case is politically sensitive. While other former leaders have faced corruption probes, Zapatero has been described as the first former government head to face charges of this seriousness. It also comes as Prime Minister Pedro Sanchez, a close ally, faces growing pressure from other corruption investigations linked to his political circle. Colombian singer Shakira has been acquitted of tax fraud by a Spanish court, which has ordered Spain's main tax authority to return 55 million euros to the pop star

0: saying the amount was improperly attained during a dispute over her 2011 taxes. The case centered on whether she was a tax resident in Spain in 2011. The court found that prosecutors failed to prove she spent enough time in the country to meet the legal threshold. Shakira was quoted as saying that the court had finally set the record straight. Spain's tax agency said it would appeal to the Supreme Court, adding that no payment would be made until a final ruling is issued. The decision applies only to the 2011 tax year. In a separate case covering later years, Shakira previously reached a settlement with prosecutors, accepting charges and paying a fine to avoid trial.
1: Thomas Sparrow with that roundup of European news recorded on Thursday, 21st of May. For more up-to-date headlines and analysis from a European perspective, you can go to dw.com or download DW's Breaking World News app.

0: This is Inside Europe and I'm Kate Laycock in Germany. I'm going to begin this week's show with a question that I have genuinely been asked multiple times by multiple people in the past week. That question is, who is Andy Burnham? Now, there are many answers to that question, but the briefest of them all is probably, he's the possibly outgoing mayor of Greater Manchester. Possibly outgoing, because in order to challenge Keir Starmer for the leadership of the Labour Party, and therefore, for the moment at least, the country, Andy Burnham needs to swap the Mancunian mayoralty for Parliament, which he intends to re-enter via means of a hotly contested by-election in which his main opposition will be the candidate of the far-right Reform Party. So, as you can see, there is quite a lot at stake, and all eyes in Britain are turned to Manchester, which, conveniently, is not only where Andy Burnham, but also our reporter Lars Bavanga is based.
1: This city is booming. Massive cranes are throwing up new buildings at an impressive rate. It feels safer and cleaner, and it's attracting workers. Many here will tell you that it's thanks to Andy Burnham, who's serving his third term as mayor for Greater Manchester. But now he's aiming for the top job as PM, hoping to turn the fortunes of the entire country around.
2: Oh yeah, I think he's superb actually. He's got a great reputation in Manchester.
1: And what do you think about the fact that he's now going for the leadership and potentially being the next Prime Minister?
3: Well, good luck to him. I hope he does well. Yeah. He's done all right for Manchester. We're dead chuffed. We love Manchester.
2: I'd like him to stay in Manchester, actually.
1: Yes.
2: Labour Party need him more. He's better for Westminster and for the country as a whole.
1: I can see you three are going to have some arguments over this.
3: Yes.
2: We decided now for the rest of the day we're not speaking politics.
1: No.
2: We've done it over coffee.
4: People are losing faith in politics. More than anything, that's what people's votes were saying on Thursday, the 7th of May. They deserve a bigger response than politicians have given them before. And that's what I intend to provide in this by-election like no other.
1: This week, Andy Burnham explained why he's standing in a by-election in June to be elected a Member of Parliament before challenging deeply unpopular Keir Starmer for the top job. His Labour Party lost big in local elections 2 weeks ago. Many see Burnham as the only man capable of turning things around. But who is he exactly?
5: My name's Stephen Fielding. I'm Emeritus Professor of Political History at the University of Nottingham. He was first elected an MP in 2001. He was a junior minister under Tony Blair and a cabinet minister under Gordon Brown. He's got a very long track record, which I think most people in Britain, and possibly quite a lot of people in the Labour Party, are quite ignorant of. So far as they're concerned, Andy Burnham is the Andy Burnham who is a sort of centre-left, Greater Manchester mayor, the King of the North, someone who has been quite critical of Keir Starmer.
1: In fact, some of his critics argue he's changed his colours, albeit all different shades of red, over the years. Under Blair and Brown, he was on the Labour Party's centre-right, under Jeremy Corbyn's leadership further to the left, although never a Corbynista. One colour he's never changed, however, is the blue of the FC Everton shirt he sported on his morning run this week.
6: But today, as the Prime Minister has asked me to convey, we can at least pledge that 96 fellow football supporters who died will never be forgotten. And he asked us to think at this time.
1: Indeed, it could be argued that Andy Burnham's image as a man of the people was born out of his long-standing battle for justice on behalf of the victims of the 1989 Hillsborough football stadium disaster, in which almost 100 people were crushed to death, most of them, like Burnham himself, from the Liverpool area. But it's as mayor of his adopted home of Manchester that Andy Burnham has cemented his image as someone who really understands the voters, unlike central politicians. Rob Ford is a professor of political science at the University of Manchester.
7: He's built quite a powerful image for himself as kind of champion of the interests of Manchester, which is a sort of big city with a proud local identity in the north of England, against outside Westminster interests.
8: I mean, it's brutal, to be honest, isn't it? This is no way to run the country in a national crisis. It isn't. This is not right. They should not be doing this, grinding people down.
1: During the COVID-19 pandemic, Burnham very publicly stood up to then Prime Minister Boris Johnson, who'd pulled back from promised economic support for Greater Manchester businesses. It was at this time that the King of the North moniker was born and much memed. Later, Burnham built on his popularity by bringing public transport back under regional government control and made it cheaper to use.
9: The only person in this race now who can beat Jeremy Corbyn. I've got enough support from across the party and I'm campaigning.
1: Andy Burnham has twice before been running for the Labour leadership and lost in 2010 and 2015 when Labour was in opposition. This time, it's very different. He's now well known and popular, and he'd be running against the sitting Prime Minister. Yet his image as the champion of the people would sit awkwardly should he end up leading the country, thinks Rob Ford at the University of Manchester.
7: It's potentially going to be difficult to transfer over an image and popularity that's been built on being the kind of David versus Goliath, the plucky outsider fighting for his city region against Westminster, when he becomes, you know, the ultimate insider and the leader of the Westminster process.
1: Both Labour and the Conservatives are unpopular in the UK right now, and the right-wing Reform UK party is comfortably leading in the polls. And it's a Reform candidate that Andy Burnham must beat in June's by-election. It's a risky strategy. Professor Stephen Fielding at Nottingham University again.
5: If Burnham doesn't win that by-election, then all bets are off in terms of who might replace Starmer, and the party looks rather stupid. But also, it means that Reform itself will have a lot of wind behind its sails, and it has a lot of support in the media, very right-wing media that we've got in Britain. And I think that would really make Labour's current crisis, which is quite profound, look really like a picnic.
1: The thinking in the Labour Party is, if Burnham can beat Reform in that by-election, he might be just the man to beat them at the next general elections in 2029. Meanwhile, people here in Manchester are slowly getting used to the possibility of having their first new mayor in 9 years. Lars Bavanger, DW, Manchester.
0: For those listeners in Manchester thinking of stepping up should the city find itself in search of a new mayor in the near future, then I have some inspiration lined up for you. A conversation with Alexander Hefner, host of PBS's The Open Mind. The Open Mind, which was originally founded and hosted by Alexander's grandfather, Richard Hefner, is the longest running programme in the history of American public television. And this month, to celebrate 70 years of broadcasting history, The Open Mind has launched an ambitious new series called Mayors of the World. Here's Alexander Hefner to tell us more.
10: We decided to celebrate by doing something we haven't done in the history of these 70 years of The Open Mind, which is go abroad. And it wasn't specifically motivated by the idea of an international space as much as it was seeking out the local roots of democracy. But one of the things that was alarming to me was, and has been, the disintegration of some of the democratic norms that we upheld in our country, and also the political rhetoric that is so destructive and not constructive. And so I think combining an international journey with the values of democracy was an important way to celebrate these 70 years.
0: You chose, by the way, to begin in Europe, for which we're very grateful. I'm taking from what you said there that the instinct is very much coming out of this particular moment, domestic moment in America, and then sort of expanding outwards. So maybe that's where we could begin. Maybe you could tell me a bit about what mayors have come to mean and to represent in this moment when all the democratic norms are being turned on their head in the States, to the extent that mayors like, for example, and obviously primarily Zoran Mandani, you know, that is a name now that is known across the world. So something's happening, right?
10: Yeah, I think that there's a recognition that there is more promise of democratic accountability at the local level. And there's been this tendency in American political life for the past quarter of a century, but I think you could take it even farther back, to nationalize the political discourse and to make everything a partisan punching bag. And when it comes to filling potholes, drinkable and potable water, the security and effectiveness of your schools, the overall safety in communities, you know, these are things that have to be accounted for. That depending upon your municipality, you may be empowered to affect change.
0: Do you get the feeling that mayors sort of become avatars for people's sort of projected desire for agency?
10: That's a brilliant and eloquent way of encapsulating it. I think that it is through the mayor that, or your council person, and sometimes a county executive or some comparable role, that you feel that your will is being expressed most directly. Because in most of these countries, there is not a mechanism for direct democracy in every decision. In other words, a citizen can't show up and contribute to decision-making on every policy. Something that was creative and impactful in Lisbon is the mayors encouraging these citizen assemblies for citizens to convene and discuss what they think the role of the government ought to be, the key expenditures, what is being facilitated for and on behalf of their fellow citizens. But I think you hit the nail on the head in terms of the feeling of connection.
0: But if you are, as mayor, you know, this sort of avatar for the sort of civic aspirations of agency of the people that you're representing, that's an immense power. It's an immensely visible platform as well, which can make mayors very threatening to the powers that be. One mayor that you wouldn't have been able to interview in Europe, for example, is Ekrem İmamoğlu, the mayor of Istanbul, because he's in jail. The mayor of Budapest, things have changed, but under Viktor Orban, he was facing criminal charges for defying the Pride ban. Mayors under threat, Alexander, do you get a sense of pressure, of danger, of concern coming from the mayors that you've talked to?
10: Let me go to Santiago, Chile, where I think perhaps the most poignant interview of the series took place. The mayor is a former cop. He grew up in a household where his dad was on the left, a supporter of Allende. His mom was a big Pinochet fan. And he talks about how he learned that it's one thing for the politics to be different, thinking differently about the role of the economy. It's another thing to be thinking differently about the role of the state to harass a mayor or a citizen. And here was the mayor of Chile saying, I've lived through Allende, Pinochet, and the democratic transition, and I don't hold anything against someone who thinks that we should have a more state-controlled economy or a more free enterprise economy. I'm not going to judge someone as an enemy on that basis.
0: Okay. Right, final question, Alexander. Can you close your eyes for this one, all right? I want you to imagine yourself in a world without mayors. There are now no mayors. I'm going to click my fingers. They're gone, right? What have we lost?
10: Wow. Look, I think you've lost, it's more than your way. You've lost something native to our being. We've lost the essence of democracy, Kate. If we lose mayors, you might as well not have schools, not have sanitation departments. The garbage would be overflowing. And if we're concerned about the outbreaks of hantavirus and Ebola around the world, I mean, God knows, without mayors, you're going to have a new pandemic every day.
0: My final follow-up question then. a city loses its mayor. Has it lost its face or has it lost its heart?
10: I'd say it loses its organs, because I think the mayor represents the flow of blood through those organs.
0: A conduit.
10: Yes.
0: Lovely. Alexander Heffner, thank you very much. We shall be linking to PBS's Mayors of the World series, which is out now and excitingly begins in Lisbon and Athens, in our show notes.
10: Thanks, Kate.

0: On May 24th, Cypriot voters will head to the polls for what is shaping up to be one of the most significant parliamentary elections in decades. Although Parliament holds limited powers within the presidential system of the Republic of Cyprus, the outcome is expected to substantially reshape the country's political landscape. And that's particularly significant in the context of the ongoing Cyprus question, the fact that the island is quite literally a divided one, with a UN buffer zone separating the internationally recognised Republic of Cyprus from the Turkish-controlled north. High time then to check in with DW Europe's Cyprus correspondent Lugianis Liritsas and find out what is going on.
1: It's important to say that Cyprus has a presidential system, not a parliamentary one. So the elections on Sunday will not produce a new government, but rather a new parliament with significant powers as the country's legislative authority. That doesn't make this election any less important, because in order for the executive branch to implement its policies and decision, it still needs the support and the approval of the parliament. What this election will really do is test the strength of the political parties and reveal the current trends within Cypriot society. And if we take the opinion polls seriously, what we are about to see is a pretty significant shift in the country's political landscape. According to the latest poll, the traditional centrist parties are either losing significant support or, in some cases, are close to political collapse and may even fail to enter parliament altogether. A big reason for this shift is that a large part of the electorate is turning toward new political movements. They present themselves as anti-establishment.
0: Now, the most significant party to talk about here is the far-right party, which is projected to get, what, about 10% of the vote, coming in about third if polls are correct?
1: Yes. It's a party that first appeared in Cyprus as an offshoot of the Greek far-right party Golden Dawn. It entered parliament in 2016, but in the years that followed, especially after Golden Dawn was convicted in Greece, ELAM tried to distance itself from that image. It essentially went through a political rebranding where its members swapped the black clothes for suits, changed their rhetorics, and they managed through the years to triple their support. They managed to attract figures from other right-wing parties, elect a member of the European Parliament, and even cooperate with mainstream right-wing parties on major political decisions, including the election of the Speaker of Parliament.
0: I'm just listening to you and I'm just thinking, you know, this is a familiar story that we're hearing, you know, across Europe. But, you know, in the context of Cyprus, which is, you know, an island divided into a Turkish-controlled north and the Greek Cypriot south, the emergence of an organized far-right party, that's potentially quite explosive, isn't it?
1: Yes, it is. ELAM is gradually turning into a third political pole. This means that they could eventually play a significant role even in the election of a future president. People say that eventually they will manage to gain power or even the government.
0: Okay. And I mean, what implications would that have for the so-called Cyprus question, you know, the relationship with the Turkish-controlled north?
1: It means that any possibilities or chances for solving the problem cannot be on the table with ELAM having impact or power. It is a party that is not willing to negotiate. It doesn't accept the form that we have already accepted as a solution to the Cyprus problem. ELAM's policy is a liberation of the north, which is something that cannot even be in consider without
0: war with Turkey. I mean, that's the stakes.
1: Without war, exactly. Yeah.
0: Wow. Okay.
1: I have to notice that this is merely rhetorics. I don't believe that they mean business that much. I wrote an article some years ago that most of them, they didn't even go to the army. So it's their rhetorics, the rhetorics of being hardliners and ready to go and liberate the North. But they, I'm not really sure that they really know what they're talking about or mean it.
0: I'm really conscious that last time we spoke, sirens were literally ringing out over Cyprus, which had become a target in the conflict between the US, Israel and Iran. That was after the UK had let the US Air Force land on one of Britain's RAF bases on the island. Now, when we spoke then, you told me that traumatic memories were being reawakened for people who had lived through Turkey's 1974 invasion and the subsequent division of Cyprus into north and south. So, I mean, I'm wondering how this geopolitical backdrop, how these reawakened memories are impacting the debate.
1: Yeah, weirdly enough, the developers have not had a decisive impact on the elections campaign itself. It's always there. It's like a normality for every candidate to get on the television and say, first of all, I want to say that I support the solution of the Cyprus problem by communal federation or not.
0: So I think what I'm hearing, Lukianos, is that this time next week, the political landscape in Cyprus may have shifted, but some questions will remain the same.
1: It's exactly as you put it.
0: Lukianos Liritsas is DW Europe's Cyprus correspondent, and we'll be hearing more about Cyprus, only from a Turkish perspective, after the break. If you're listening via a partner station that leaves us here, you will find the full show wherever you get your podcasts. That's Inside Europe with me, Kate Laycock, in Bonn.

0: Welcome back to Inside Europe, the weekly current affairs podcast and radio programme from DW, Germany's international broadcaster. I'm Kate Laycock in Bonn. Rising geopolitical tensions are further complicating the already fragile dynamic on Cyprus, an island which remains militarily divided between the Turkish Cypriot North and the Greek Cypriot South. Turkey has reacted with alarm to the announcement that France is to send soldiers to Cyprus, whilst meanwhile Athens and Nicosia are concerned about new Turkish legislation threatening the sovereignty of Greek islands in the Aegean. From Istanbul, Dorian Jones reports on the rising tensions in the eastern Mediterranean.
1: Turkish officials are sharply criticising France's plan to send soldiers to Cyprus as part of a status of force agreement expected to be signed in June, warning it would worsen tensions on the island. International relations professor Serhat Güvenç from Istanbul's Kadir Has University says Ankara sees the move as part of a growing rivalry between France and Turkey.
2: Turkey and France are geopolitical rivals. So they have been in competing with each other in Africa, in places like Africa. And in the Eastern Mediterranean, I guess the France is inclined to view Turkey as a potential revisionist power pursuing hegemonic aspirations in the region. Cyprus is a small island. Such a concentration of power in such a small island and lack of unity of command may indeed lead to escalation, undesired, unwanted escalation.
1: Greek Cypriot President Nikos Christodoulidis insists that any French deployment would be for, quote, humanitarian purposes. Former Cypriot ambassador Rupedis Evriadis says Ankara is exaggerating its concerns and argues that the real security threat faced by Cyprus is Turkey's military presence in the north of the island.
3: Listen, which comes first, the chicken or the egg? I mean, these things are happening because we feel also very, very insecure. It is 40,000 Turkish troops on the island in an aggressive posture, mind you. And Turkey is not going to do anything that Turkey doesn't want to do. I mean, can you imagine a situation where Turkey, quote unquote, will be forced? Who is going to force Turkey to do something that Turkey considers its own national interest? I mean, the insecurity on the island stems directly from the continuing occupation and violations of human rights that come with any occupation.
1: Macron's support for the Republic of Cyprus echoes his strong backing of Greece. During a recent visit to Athens, the French premier said there was no room for doubt about France's military support for Greece against any threats, a statement widely interpreted as being aimed at Turkey. Turkey and Greece have multiple territorial disputes in the Mediterranean and Aegean seas, and France's increased support for both Greece and Cyprus comes as Athens and Nicosia are strengthening security ties with Israel. Turkish-Israeli relations are already tense, with both sides seeing the other as a growing threat, warns international relations expert Güvenç.
2: Cyprus problem is no longer Cyprus problem per se, but it has become a part of the wider geopolitical rivalries in the region. Ankara is now facing a serious risk of encirclement in the Eastern Mediterranean as a result of this alignment between Israel, Greek Cypriots, and Greece, of course. I mean, and they can deny Turkey if they combine their capabilities, military and naval capabilities. I mean, they may attempt to deny Turkey access to the Eastern Mediterranean. So this is a danger.
1: Ankara's fears of isolation are set to grow as Washington hosts a summit next month with Greece, Cyprus, and Israel. Özgür Ünlü Hüsükçükler, who leads the German Marshall Fund office in Ankara, warns the region is caught in a growing cycle of distrust and that any new military deployment to Cyprus is likely to be matched by a similar response.
4: It's likely that Turkey would increase its own posture in the north to counterbalance. It would further militarize the island. So Turkey could make new deployments, drones, even fighter jets, At a time when the transatlantic community at large is facing a much larger external threat, NATO allies should not be posturing against each other. And that's what we are seeing. This is unacceptable. But the risk of a real confrontation is very limited. What it will lead to, both sides will double down on their current positions.
1: Turkey, with the second largest army in NATO, is seen by some in the European Union as the answer to growing fears about the United States' commitment to Europe's defense amid the ongoing Russian threat. A collaboration that was on the agenda of the Turkish Foreign Minister Hakan Fidan's visit to Berlin this week. But tensions over Cyprus are threatening to cast a shadow over such aspirations. Doreen Jones, DW, Istanbul.
0: We have a bright spattering of Euro stories coming up for you next, from Scotland's Red Deer woes to Spain's green energy success. First, though, social media bans for minors. Should young people be kept off social media altogether, or is it about making those platforms safer for them and for everyone else? Come to that. It's a question being asked across Europe right now as worries grow about the impact platforms like Instagram, Facebook and TikTok can have on young people's health. Germany has now joined the debate with an expert commission soon expected to deliver recommendations for the German government. Inside Europe's political correspondent Thomas Sparrow has been following the discussion.
5: Nadine Schön is a lawyer, a former Conservative member of the German parliament and a mother of two. Her children, aged 10 and 11, are not on social media, at least not yet. Around the kitchen table, Schön still talks with them about the promises and pitfalls of platforms like Instagram, Snapchat or TikTok. For her, this isn't just a family conversation, it's also a professional priority. Schön co-chairs a commission of 18 experts set up last year by the German government to better protect children and young people online. The panel published its preliminary report last month and it took on a question many parents know only too well. How old should kids be before they're on social media?
6: What can already be said is that age restrictions alone definitely don't solve any problems. Rather, a more nuanced approach is needed. We need to examine the various stakeholders to determine what responsibilities they have, whether they're fulfilling them, and whether they are actually capable of fulfilling those responsibilities.
5: That approach includes strengthening media literacy in schools and for families, while also checking whether current laws to protect minors are doing their job or need an update. The panel doesn't see a lack of rules. Instead, it points to practical problems. The regulations are often hard to navigate, not well coordinated, and not always enforced appropriately.
6: We're looking very closely at where regulation exists and why it isn't being enforced. Are the prerequisites lacking? Are enforcement mechanisms lacking? Or do stakeholders lack the necessary expertise?
5: And it's not just Germany having this conversation. Since Australia implemented in 2025 a world-first social media ban for under-16s, the topic has gained momentum across Europe with a patchwork of national measures and proposals. Some countries like France, Greece and Austria are moving ahead with strict age limits. Spain and Denmark are not far behind. The UK is asking the public what they think in an open consultation, while EU member Estonia has openly opposed a social media ban for minors, advocating instead for better regulation of tech companies. But so far, the discussion has been largely centred on what individual countries are doing and not so much on a shared European perspective. That's a concern for experts like Mieke Schurmann of Eurochild, a Europe-wide network that works to protect children's rights.
7: I think it's going to be extremely difficult if every country has their own rules, because we have, as you know, a free market in the European Union. People can travel very easily across borders. So if you go from Germany to France and the rules are different in each of the countries, I see that really as a big problem.
5: For Schurmann, who sits on a special expert panel set up by EU Commission President Ursula von

0: Australia lion. A European solution would make much more sense using laws that apply across the EU. And Brussels does have strong tools it can use, especially to rein in big tech. One of them is the Digital Services Act. The DSA is a landmark law that, among other aspects, pushes platforms to better protect young users, including stronger rules on privacy and safety. At the end of April, the European Commission accused Meta of breaking those rules by failing to stop minors under the age of 13 from using Instagram and Facebook. And back in February, it said TikTok had breached the DSA too, pointing to what it called an addictive design with features like endless scrolling, autoplay, constant notifications, and highly personalized recommendations. Both Meta and TikTok, unsurprisingly, disagreed with those findings. Beyond this, the EU is rolling out an age verification app that will allow users to prove their age without sharing unnecessary personal data. It's also designed to ensure that children cannot access inappropriate content. Some see it as a way to make the internet safer for kids. Others say age checks are easy to bypass, as Schuurman explains.
1: If parents or friends with an older age are able to get the children still on social media, then apparently it doesn't work. And that brings me back to our main point, is that the safety should come from the tech companies themselves. They have to ensure that they are safe by design, rather than that we have all kinds of apps and bannings of children.
0: Schuurman also stresses how important it is to include children themselves when looking for solutions. In other words, not making decisions about them without listening to them. Eurochild, for instance, has a children's council made up of young people from across Europe. In Germany, young voices are shaping the process too. Nadine Schön's expert commission held a series of workshops with children and teenagers, listening to how they use the internet and what they feel they need. Young people who attended had plenty to say. Here are some of their comments.
2: These providers make a lot of money off their users, including minors, and should therefore be required to provide adequate protection for children and teenagers on their sites.
3: We believe that any ban is pointless if the media education needed to develop media and information literacy remains inadequate. These skills for navigating the digital world aren't magically acquired by blowing out 13 birthday candles.
4: Our stance is protection, yes, but not at the expense of our participation. We don't want to be excluded. We want to be empowered. We know how platforms work and want to be heard when new rules are created.
0: All these views are likely to feed straight into the expert commission's next and arguably most important task, to develop recommendations for the German government. That step is expected in June, before the panel publishes its final report in September. Schön can't say yet what the commission will propose. But from Brussels to Berlin and right back to her own kitchen table with her two young kids, one thing seems clear. Protecting children online means more than just banning them from social media. Thomas Sparrow, DW, Berlin.
5: I have the ultimate digital detox for you next, courtesy of the bonny, bonny banks of Loch Lomond and their woods of oak, birch and alder. There is a catch, however. Much of the woodland in the Loch Lomond and Trossachs National Park is under threat, with widespread damage stopping new trees sprouting as old ones die back. The culprits are another national icon, Scotland's famous red deer, whose favourite food is tree shoots. Now it's hoped a crackdown on deer and other herbivores can keep the banks bonny.
6: We're here in the Inishowen Wood SSSI on the estate, and it's a lovely oak woodland, and it's all sort of on the edge of a cliff, so there are some really cliffy parts of the hill. It's mature, there are ancient trees, there are dead trees, there's lots of lovely dead standing wood in here, which is all great for all the different bugs and beasties.
7: Nicola Colquhoun manages her family's 7,000 hectare estate at Orkline, to the north of Loch Lomond in the National Park. Like other national parks in the UK, it covers privately owned land and includes small towns and villages.
6: The lovely thing about this woodland is that it's just not one monoculture. It's a lovely mosaic. In areas around the burns, we get a lot more birch coming up. In other areas, you know, there's big stands of oak trees. So that's what's really special about this woodland.
8: But that makes it actually more attractive for deer.
6: Yes, absolutely.
7: This type of woodland in the park, along with carbon-storing peat bogs, which are all legally protected, are being damaged by deer grazing. Farmers are impacted too.
9: We've got a lowland farm at Lansdowne Head, which is probably the best grazing. We've got an upland farm at Blair Fad, where we're seeing deer as well. 10 years ago, there was no red deer here. And then we have another farm at the north end of Loch Lomond that is ground to up over 3,000 feet. And there's deer up there as well. So, yes, in all three farms now, we're seeing a deer problem.
7: It's seeing an increase?
9: Definitely, yeah.
7: Shona Duncan and her family farm in the national park.
9: For us, the biggest problem is the grass are eating. I mean, some of them are the size of a small cow or a cattle beast, you know, what they're eating. Where they're running through, churning up the ground. If we're out feeding sheep, we can see where they've run in a herd of maybe 30 or 40, and they leave quite a track.
10: All around us in these woodlands, you can see that we've got native woodland coming through, and I bet if we were to be looking through the understory, we might see new trees starting to come through.
7: This forest on Loch Lomond's shores is what all the park's legally protected woodland sites should be like, but a third of them are in decline. Harriet Donald from the National Park Authority has put together the action plan to limit the damage caused by too many herbivores on woodlands and on peatlands. £250,000 is being spent.
10: So what we are trying to do, essentially, is keep the bonny banks bonny across the whole national park. We have got some protected sites which are really valued for their nature, their biodiversity and their habitats. There are a number of those that are getting worse in condition. So they are being overgrazed. Deer are browsing in larger numbers than we would like. And if we're not managing them in a way that is either stabilising or reducing that population, that number will just keep increasing.
7: The spending includes a subsidy for shooting extra deer. Other measures to protect woods, such as fencing, cause problems for other wildlife. And deer numbers are so high now that without culling, starvation and suffering is a real risk.
10: If you've got 100 males on a piece of ground that can only support 50, they're going to get hungry, particularly in the winter when the snow comes down. So it's all about managing for nature, habitat restoration, species, but also herd and population for their health and welfare.
6: On the map, we've got to the north of us, Skeach Roam, Skeach Chul, and then we've got Benmore and Stabinion.
7: The high, rugged mountains that Nicola Colquhoun names cover much of her estate. It's a tough job to reduce deer here, but they've made a good start.
6: We used to cull about 30 hinds on both sides, so 60 in total. And through doing our habitat surveys, looking at collaborative deer counting between us and our neighbours, we've looked to increase our numbers on the north side to about 50 hinds and on our south side to about 80 hinds, because it's the hind population that we really need to control the population at large.
7: Deer management in Scotland is the legal responsibility of landowners, who often help pay for it by charging visitors hefty fees for hunting. Cutting deer numbers, reducing the chances of a kill, could make the hunting harder. But Nicola says there's still a market for that.
6: We are not only selling the pulling of the trigger. We are selling the experience. People want to crawl through a bog. They want to get soaking wet. So much of what we do is about the story.
7: Among other measures to ensure more deer are shot, a hunting training for people like Shona Duncan.
9: So this was my father-in-law's rifle. It's a 7x57 BSA. So it's an older style rifle. Previously just had a 2.2 for pest control rabbits, really. So although I had done a bit of shooting before, I'd never shot anything as large as a deer.
7: Selling the venison is another way of making stalking pay. But special facilities are needed to handle deer shot in the wild to ensure the safety of meat being sold to consumers. There were not enough of these facilities to deal with higher numbers of deer being shot. So Grant Aid has helped provide chilled deer larders.
9: It holds about 20 deer. So the winching system, and we can lower that right down to back of pickup height and just pick them up. It saves any wrestling.
11: there was a lot of carcasses getting wasted and people just didn't know what to do with them.
7: Graham Denham has a butchery business in the small town of Aberfoyle in the National Park.
11: I was getting a lot of people phoning up asking me to process venison carcasses for them. But unfortunately, due to food standards legislation, I couldn't take in any carcasses that were still in skin. They would end up down at the local safari park down at Blair Drummond for the lion food. I'm pretty sure the lions would be really happy about it, but for me being a butcher, I see that as a bit of a waste as well.
7: But now he's also been helped with storage and handling facilities.
11: So in here, the 3x4 metre mobile chiller. We've got enough space roughly to hang a dozen venison carcasses in for over here. But down the right hand side, this is where the skinning process will start.
7: Park officials are also planning a special brand to help promote the healthy meat.
11: The Loch Lomond venison brand would be a great idea if that's something that we could make happen. Everybody knows Loch Lomond and whereabouts in Scotland it is, so that'd definitely be a good thing.
7: So hopefully a win-win for the park and its people. While woodlands and peatlands improve, local venison could be on a lot more menus. Richard Baines, 4DW, on the banks of Loch Lomond in Scotland.
5: 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Friday, May 22nd is International Biodiversity Day, so our Spotify quiz of the week is this. Which European country has the largest remaining population of wild brown bears? Is it A, Finland, B, Estonia, C, Romania, or D, Poland? 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I'm Kate Laycock in Bonn.
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5: To sunny Spain now, which has been comparatively cushioned against the surging energy prices hitting other European nations against the backdrop of the disruptions caused first by war in Ukraine, then by the conflicts in the Middle East. Consumers have been aided by VAT cuts on fuel and heating, but the bigger underlying reason for the relative stability of Spanish energy bills is the country's ambitious adoption of renewables. Ashish Sharma reports from Madrid.
18: Spain has shown that decarbonisation and competitiveness can go hand in hand. We are the fastest growing large advanced economy, and we do it while reducing emissions.
19: Spain's left-wing government, under the leadership of Pedro Sanchez, has prioritised renewable energy as its future.
18: Close to 60% of our electricity already comes from renewable sources, reducing electricity prices by 50%, 5-0, since 2017, and being 30% cheaper than the European Union average.
20: I'm Alejandro de Gorosel. I have been working in the energy sector for 20 years, mostly specialized in renewable energy. The last 4 or 5 years, there's been a decoupling of the Spanish prices with European prices, at least in electricity. Before, everybody said, in France they have lots of nuclear electricity, so their prices are always lower than in Spain. And it was more or less true. But after we started setting up lots of solar and wind plants, and now we have prices in the electricity market that are lower than in France. In Portugal and Spain are lower than in France, and are lower than in most countries in Europe, except for maybe Norway or Sweden, you know.
19: Good news for consumers then. The high production of renewable electricity means there is much more flexibility in the market when it comes to choosing your supplier, and some have even started to produce their own electricity.
1: In electricity, we negotiate a very good tariff, and we have small solar panels that we can receive a little bit of money from this electricity we sell in the market. So we pay for electricity, we pay 50 euros per month. So we don't pay a lot.
21: My parents have switched their bill to a utility company that is especially a renewable energy company. So they pay for them to exploit those resources. And I would say right now my parents are chill about it. They're very like relaxed about the whole thing.
22: We saw that our gas bill was much more high than the energy one. So we bought our like small heaters from our electricity, but we much more cheaper to use.
19: However, household bills are one thing, prices at the pumps are another. Despite the high production of renewable electricity, according to the International Council on Clean Transportation, Spain has the lowest take-up of electric vehicles, EVs, within Europe's top five economies, and has less electric infrastructure than similar countries, such as the Netherlands. It's a problem that was highlighted to me when I visited a forecourt and spoke to several people. One woman in particular told me she'd refrained from buying an EV because she was worried about not having enough infrastructure for charging when she needed to go on long trips. And it's not just EV infrastructure that needs investment.
23: My God, this.
24: No, this one.
19: Rafael Fernandez de Córdoba is the head of business development for Acción Energía, a company which focuses on renewable energy and sustainable infrastructure.
24: Almost 80% of the heavy industry's process can be electrified. You're able to change that. Today, it wouldn't be even a problem and needs to be pushed from a government level and from the European Union level to ensure that we are towards that electrification of the economy and therefore having that independence that we think that it's the better for us.
19: Rafael Fernandez de Córdoba believes that the wars in Ukraine and the Middle East are helping people understand that renewables are the key to energy security. This despite a temporary blip in confidence caused by the historic mass blackout, which brought the Iberian Peninsula to a standstill for several hours last year. In Spain today, it's not so much about convincing everyone about the benefits of renewable energy, even aside from the obvious climate impact reason. It's more about inspiring confidence. Confidence to the public that there is an infrastructure for charging electric vehicles so more EVs can be bought. And confidence to businesses and industry that the technology is there and reliable to take the steps towards energy independence. And arguably, there's nothing more confidence-inspiring than receiving your monthly utilities bill and seeing the savings there in black and white, whilst elsewhere prices continue to soar. Ashish Sharma, DW, Madrid.
5: Was that a note of smugness I detected there? Luckily for Ashish, we've reached the end of the show. Production credits this week go to Thomas Sparrow, Laura Kabelka, Emma Meyer and myself, Kate Laycock. Our studio engineer was Gerd Georgi. Inside Europe comes to you from DW in Bonn, Germany.

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Hello, it's Todd Gordon here, extending a very warm welcome to this new edition of Todd's Turntable, the show that comes with a treasure trove of great singers and all that jazz, including Frank Sinatra.

Frank Sinatra telling us all about that toddling town, Chicago. And that song was written by one member of a small dynasty of songwriters, Fred Fisher. And this week we're going to feature some of the wonderful songs composed by Father Fred, his only daughter Doris, and sons Marvin and Dan. So let's continue with Fred, and here's Mel Torme with There's a Broken Heart for Every Light on Broadway, which Fred Fisher wrote with Howard Johnson.

Happy Days and Lonely Nights, the first of a couple of numbers Fred wrote with Billy Rose. The other is this one, with the snappy little title of When the Morning Glories Wake Up in the Morning, Then I'll Kiss Your Two Lips Goodnight. Sung here by blues shouter Big Joe Turner.

0: year.
1: Another number with a rather lengthy title, Bobby Darin, and There Ain't No Sweet Girl That's Worth the Salt of My Tears. One of Fred Fisher's most successful novelty numbers has to be this classic by Fats Waller, Your Feet's Too Big.
2: Who's that walking around here?

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Why Can't This Night Go On Forever, sung by Frank Derone with Billy May in his orchestra. It's hard to believe, but it was in 1905 that Fred Fisher published his first hit song. So this next one is a rather later addition. I'd Rather Be Blue, originally recorded by Fanny Bryce in 1928. And this version comes from the Nat Schulcrit Orchestra with Johnny Marvin at the microphone.

about ya. For you I'm strong, I'm crazy about ya. Oucha, my goucha, don't stay too long. I need a little olly, little oh, and I'm knocking on wood. Honey, hurry up, hurry up, hurry up, it's so hard to be good.

Well, we've slipped into our Doris Fisher selection of songs with Jerry Southern and her sultry rendition of Warm Kiss and a Cold Heart. And now we turn to Ella Fitzgerald with Count Basie and his orchestra and their 1963 swinging reworking of Into Each Life, Some Rain Must Fall, which Doris Fisher wrote with Alan Roberts.

he would rule. He'd follow me around, build me up, tear me down, till I'd be so bewildered I wouldn't know what to do. Might as well give up the fight again.

another Fisher Allen classic, That Old Devil Called Love, sung by, who else, Billie Holiday. Our next selection on the turntable is Lou Rawls, with one that Doris wrote together with her father, Fred, Whispering Grass.

That recording of Invitation to the Blues by Annie Ross concludes Doris Fisher's contribution to the program, as we turn to her nearest sibling, Marvin, and one of his most popular compositions, When Sonny Gets Blue, which he co-wrote with Jack Siegel.

Nancy Wilson's elegant rendition of May I Come In, another collaboration with Jack Siegel, as is this next song from Jesse Belvin with the Marty Paish Orchestra, Something Happens to Me. And just a reminder, you can access the playlist for the show at toddsturntable.com.

a suitably sensitive version of Cloudy Morning from Peggy Lee, and that was written by Marvin Fisher and Joseph McCarthy Jr. Before we turn the spotlight on to Marvin's brother Dan, here's Only the Young, which Marvin wrote with Richard Allert, and it's sung for you now by Danish singer Cecily Norby, and taken from her Blue Note album, First Conversation.

safe.

that's made of fire.

was Billie Holiday once again with No Good Man, which was the B-side of her 1946 release Good Morning Heartache. Now, both of those songs were co-written by Dan Fisher, so it's fitting that our closing number is the latter. And to sing it, we have a contemporary, almost avant-garde interpretation from Cassandra Wilson. So as the turntable is about to bring itself to a halt, this is Todd Gordon signing off. Thank you very much for tuning in, and I do hope we can meet again next time for another spin with Todd's Turntable.

belly of styrofoam. Styrofoam windows, a styrofoam bed. She got a styrofoam body and a

Leading off this week's show, a trio from Nashville, Tennessee, comprised of Trevor Nykrent, Lou Turner, and Joe Kenkel. They call themselves Styrofoam Winos. And I saw them playing recently in Glasgow in Scotland. They swap instruments constantly in their guitar, bass, drums, vocals lineup, and they are really brilliant live. I bought the album at the show, and from it you heard Stuck in a Museum. And after Styrofoam Winos, we had to have Styrofoam from the band that in many ways started off a whole scene in San Francisco from 1964 onwards, The Charlatans, featuring Dan Hicks at various points, and their song Styrofoam. You heard them from John Kavanagh's Soundwave around the clock and around the world at www.radio6.com. 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

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Oh, and there's another one here as well. That's right, we're around the world on Radio Telstar. Much fun was had on the 15th of May at Dumbarton Football Club on the banks of the Clyde here in Scotland, when our friend Ali Hashmi created and produced an event called Burns Night, celebrating the music of David Byrne and featuring four bands. We're going to hear some of that music in the show, not the David Byrne versions, they were exclusive to the show, but some of the bands who performed. This is Radica and her current single.

was there, Radica, that fine, fine new version of Since Yesterday, the Strawberry Switchblade hit from Once Upon a Time, and Radica doing a sterling job opening proceedings at Burns Night in Dumbarton at the football club there on the 15th of May, and joined on stage by Ross Sinclair of the Soup Dragons playing a bright green plastic twirly tube. Ooh, you had to be there. Another thing you have to be there to have seen is Radica's version of a Cocteau Twins tune called Ice Blink Luck. And very few people, I can't really think of anyone who's taken on Cocteau Twins material to record interpretations of it, but Radica does it in great style. And I thought there we'd go back to the original single version from 1990, the Cocteau Twins and Ice Blink Luck. Cocteau Twins will suffice as our Scottish item of the underrated sort for this week. They're hugely known in this part of the world. I don't live so far away from where they got together in Grangemouth in Scotland, but less unknown to some people than to my ears. A few years ago, I was pleasantly surprised. I was in San Francisco, and I was directed to go to this fabulous hi-fi shop there. Can't remember the name of the place, but I was directed there by one of Doug Moon's daughters. Doug Moon, who gets a regular mention in this programme, his daughters said to me, I should go down and see this hi-fi shop. And they had a rack of LPs there, a few racks of LPs, sort of thing you would expect them to sell in hi-fi shops, you know, Miles Davis albums and Pink Floyd and that sort of thing. And then they had a whole section devoted to Cocteau Twins and this Mortal Coil. And I mentioned to one of the assistants that I live not far away from Grangemouth. And suddenly he's calling over the rest of the guys in the shop saying, this guy's from Scotland, he lives near where the Cocteau Twins come from, this is amazing. So they sure have their fans in the United States, that's for sure. Here's Sunday Club putting down a wailing pound of sound.

First, there's Sunday Club and a radiophonic homage to Daphne Oram, which appeared on their Electric Electric EP and was called Or A Mix, a breakdown of Daphne Oram's Oramics word, which she invented to describe her means of making music, which was entirely unique and would take me far too long to even attempt to explain here. And then something from Daphne herself from a 4 12-inch EP pack that came out a few years ago, which is Daphne Oram's tapes. And various pieces on there are called Osram and Rank Pulse Persephone Experiment. We took one from side side H, the eighth side of the eight-sided album. And returning to the topic of Burns Night and the celebration of David Burns' music, one of the bands who took on David Burns' songs were Longleg, and they played a fantastic version of this, the original now from Talking Heads.

0: Had he still been with us, he might well have been playing at Burns Light, because he did a great version of Psycho Killer on his Standing Up album and performed it live many times. That's Rab Noakes. And before that, Talking Heads Burning Down the House, one of a trio of fantastic versions by Longleg that finished off the Burns Light Dumbarton celebration on the 15th of May. If you'd like to know more about the artists and labels that we feature on this show, John Kavanagh's Soundwave, my playlist page is updated each week at my own personal website, and you can access that via the radio station website. www.radio6.com. 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And the third band to play on stage at Dumbarton Football Club on the 15th of May in the Burns Night celebration put together by Ali Hashmi were the Beat Poets. They've been together for 40 years, they make a fantastic wall of sound, and they put out a live album of material last year.
1: Thank you. It's just called Portobello.

Playing that in honour of the late Jack Douglas, record producer who died on the 11th of May. He was 80. He forged many contacts when he was engineering in record studios, including a lifelong association thereafter with John Lennon. He also worked with people like Miles Davis and Aerosmith, with whom he wrote songs too. But we track back to 1972 there for something from a time when he was engineering at the record plant and working on an album by Maxine Lewis's band Maxine, and their version of You Can't Always Get What You Want, Jagger and Richards composition, as you well know, I'm sure. And before that, a Beat Poets composition from an album called En Écosse, which you can get from the Beat Poets Bandcamp site digitally. Recordings made in 1995, and the Beat Poets there give us something called Portobello. Now something from the new album by Penny Arcade. This is called Regrets.

Leading off there, the album is called Double Exposure by Penny Arcade, and from it you heard No Regrets, which leads off the set. And a lovely album that is too. And then Soundwave 78, real bit of a curiosity there on the Redbird record label from 1954. This is not to be confused with the later Redbird record label that had the Shangri-Las, etc. on their roster. This is a label from Fort Wayne, Indiana. I'm not sure where the organist was from, because I can't find out very much about Helene Milligan, but there she was playing Cherokee Boogie. This week's Soundwave 78. Bit in the Ethel Smith vein there, I thought. Anyway, on to something now. Thanks to Mr. Moon in Sacramento, California for this. Shakti, Mind Explosion, 50th Anniversary Tour Live is the name of the album. And from it, this is Saki.

opening there, something from Mrs. McLaughlin, Shankar and Company, Shakti, their 50th anniversary tour album called Mind Explosion, and Saki, the name of the piece that you heard. And then something from an artist I really enjoyed seeing live. Her name is Jessie Lynn Madeira. And normally, if somebody said to me, do you want to go and see an American country artist, I probably wouldn't be too quick on the uptake for that. But she was supporting Colin Blunston here in Glasgow and did a really good set, really enjoyable, a bit of chat in between the songs as well. She's great. Jessie Lynn Madeira there, and Woke Up in LA, which is the new single, and Colin Blunston, exceptional. It was just great to see him in such good form, still hitting the operatic highs. And a big thanks to his percussionist Dean Anschutz for sorting out that, and to Frank Sesich rather, for putting Dean and I in touch in the first place.

0: If you get a chance to see Colin Blunston playing live these days, do not miss the opportunity. Seize it at once. He is an exceptional performer, and his set includes material right across time, from the Zombies up to present times, and including stuff like that from the Ennismore album, I Don't Believe in Miracles. That's it until the same time next week.
1: John Kavanagh's Soundwave.
2: It's 9 o'clock.
1: Runny nose, watery eyes, sneezing. Well, if you don't have allergies, you probably know someone who does.
3: And now allergies have become more common, including food allergies and eczema.
1: Roughly a third of the population has them, and that fraction is rising.
4: About 50% of us, so about 3.2 billion people globally, will have an allergy to at least one thing by 2040.
1: A medical anthropologist describes how changes to both our diet and our environment may be rewiring our immune systems.
3: That includes our compulsion to scrub ourselves clean.
5: I became interested in the degree to which that cleaning might be affecting the microbiome on the skin.
3: Should you stop showering?
1: Diving into the cause and effect of our irritated bodies in this episode of Big Picture Science, Allergy Reason.

0: Your immune system is your body's primary defense. It's amazingly good at identifying and destroying foreign invaders. But sometimes it makes mistakes. And these days, our immune systems are making mistakes more often.
1: Allergies, they're getting more prevalent. So you're seeing the rates of things like asthma, hay fever, eczema, and food allergy rise globally. But they're also getting more severe.
0: So why does the immune system rear up against pollen or animal fur? And why is the prevalence of allergies on the rise? This is Big Picture Science, and I'm Seth Shostak.
2: I'm Molly Bentley. In this episode, why food, skin, and respiratory allergies are becoming more common and what we might do about it. Grab some tissues, because this episode is Allergy Reason.
0: The world can be a messy place. Invisible airborne invaders lurk everywhere. Even on a beautiful day, the air could be laced with things like automobile exhaust, dust, and pollen.
3: Hello.
4: How's it going?
3: Good, how are you? Let's go maybe just under these trees over here, if that's okay.
2: And your skin, the largest organ in the body, bravely confronts it all. But as our assistant producer Brian Edwards learned, we might want to resist our urge to scrub it down at the end of the day, because our skin's microbiome is one of our immune system's first lines of defense.
3: I'm James Hamblin.

0: advice on this because it's a very personal issue, but there's certainly room to be a lot more minimalistic than is the norm for many people.
1: You wrote a book on the subject of being clean. What prompted you to write this?
0: Well, I have an interest in the skin microbiome and in preventive medicine generally. And one of the things that most people feel is necessary to do every day is to clean themselves. And I became interested in the degree to which that cleaning might be affecting the microbiome on the skin.
1: Are you still continuing the regimen of, you know, showering irregularly or, you know, only sparingly, essentially, as you laid out in the book?
0: There are headlines out there that say that I have not showered for 7 years, and that's just not true. There was a period where I went with absolutely nothing, but I've tried kind of every permutation of, you know, showering less frequently, using fewer products, and I'm off of deodorant mostly, and then I shower only with water, and I wash my hands. I never stopped washing my hands, and I wrote a short article in The Atlantic about it. And the feedback I got was so polarized and intense. You know, some people telling me, I've been doing this my whole life and I can't tell my own kids because I think they'd disown me. And other people saying that, I should lose my medical license for even suggesting that people not shower every day. So I understood there was something more to this than just microbes on the skin. And I wanted to take a deeper dive into all of the factors that make us want to or feel the need to clean ourselves beyond what is recommended for basic prevention of transmission of infectious diseases.
1: Maybe talk a little bit about, you know, specifically here in the U.S., the role that whatever we want to call it, big soap, big clean, whatever it is, kind of played in shaping, you know, what we think about as cleanliness.
0: I was fascinated to learn the degree to which soap marketing had shaped the beliefs of the American public as far as what we consider to be necessary for health. And that's a very long story that begins with the Industrial Revolution and has played out ever since then in a sort of arms race of expense and frivolity and additional products that are largely drawn from the soap industry on how to sell what is essentially the same product in hundreds, if not thousands, of different ways. In the process, there arose many other products to sort of counteract these adverse effects, and the main one being just that soap's function is to remove oils from your skin. So when you use a harsh soap or when you use a lot of soap or when you take long hot showers every day, your skin will get dry and people reasonably benefit from products to counteract that. And same thing with your hair, with shampoo and conditioner.
1: You do lay out, though, that money issues aside, the science shows that maybe there are some issues with washing off those oils and the different microbes that are on your body. So can you just talk to me a little bit about that?
0: Sure. You know, for a long time, we didn't understand how vast the microbiome was in our gut, and that's gotten a lot of attention. And the skin microbiome is significantly smaller, but we're still covered in microbes, especially in, you know, the oilier areas of your body. You're never free of those. They're always there. And the microbes on your skin, if they are in a healthy place of equilibrium, I guess, the theory goes that they're playing a role in the functioning of the skin. They're almost like another layer of the skin, and that when we upset that microbiome, we can see, you know, irritation, inflammation, dryness. That is the theory. I think the fundamentally interesting thing is that most people would think anything that came off of you is, I don't know, bad or shameful or needs to be gotten rid of. And that is a real problem.
1: Well, thank you so much, James, for taking the time to sit with me in the park. I very much appreciate it.
0: Oh, thank you. It's been a pleasure.
2: Hi, I'm Teresa McPhail. I'm a medical anthropologist and a professor of science and technology studies and the author of the book Allergic, Our Irritated Bodies in a Changing World.
3: We spoke with James Hamblin, and he writes that our skin is better off if we do less showering. And he stopped showering for a long, inordinate period of time. Is he on the right track?
2: Yes. I mean, I would say yes. I don't know about...

0: We're in an amount of time, James. maybe that's overkill. But I, too, have stopped showering every day simply because I'm trying to make better decisions for all of those bacteria and viruses and funguses on my skin. So they need to be left alone. You're constantly stripping them. And in fact, a researcher at Northwestern found that if you remove the skin microbiome of mice and then introduce an allergen, they are much more likely to develop eczema. So if you're stripping the natural bacteria off of your skin and then you're adding other things, like look, think about the things you put on your skin this morning. What did you use? Did you wash your face? What kind of soap was it? You patted your face with a towel. What did you wash that towel with that's leaving residue on your skin? Then you put on lotion probably, right? Like think of all the things you're introducing into your immune system and you've just stripped it of all of the things that it's used to.
1: Really challenges the definition of what an animal is. So
0: right.
1: Humans are animals, but we have more microbes, I think microbes in us,
0: yes,
1: and on us than we do human cells.
0: That's correct.
1: I mean, we are not separate from the microbiome. We are the microbiome.
0: Right.
2: Well, maybe I should experiment with not taking showers. It sounds like the critters that make up the skin's microbiome are essential to our health.
3: Seth, do the rest of us get to weigh in whether or not you continue to shower?
2: Well, I don't think you would be so brazen as to tell me if I needed a shower, but maybe. But, you know, even beyond the unwanted drying of my skin, could there be other adverse consequences to scrubbing that microbiome away? Well, our compulsion for cleanliness, that's been identified as one of the things contributing to the increased prevalence of allergies.
3: Currently, the fraction of the public that has skin, food, or respiratory allergies is a little more than one-third. But that fraction is changing.
0: About 50% of us, so about 3.2 billion people globally, will have an allergy to at least one thing by 2040.
2: We'll hear more about what's going on and what factors might be triggering a rise in cases of itchy skin and watery eyes. But first, what happens with the immune system when an allergy strikes? After all, the immune system has evolved over hundreds of thousands of years. So what's it doing misidentifying otherwise benign substances, like pollen or peanuts, as harmful invaders?
0: There are actually two parts of the immune system working side by side. And the first one is called the innate immune system, and that's online from birth. So we're all born with it. It has components like the mast cells and basophils, which are classes of white blood cells in your body, and they respond to things without any memory. The other system is called the adaptive immune system, and that's primarily the system that's involved with allergies. So that is the system that adapts to the environment. So it's the system that remembers things.
3: The first line of defense provided by your adaptive immune system is white blood cells. These T cells and B cells circulate through your bloodstream, various tissues, and between lymph nodes.
2: Think of T cells as passport control officers, checking the credentials of every cell they encounter and drawing on past interactions to identify nasty foreign invaders.
0: And when they spot something, they have to make a decision. They either tolerate that thing. So a good example of this is food. We eat a lot of food and it gets broken down and trace amounts of it get into the bloodstream. And your T cell will see that and go, that's fine to be here. And other things like the coronavirus will get into your bloodstream and your cells go, no. Absolutely not. So what a T cell will do is take a snapshot of that thing and then carry that snapshot to a class of cells called B cells. And B cells are responsible for forming all those nice antibodies that circulate throughout your system that remember the things that your T cells have come into contact with. So they are the memory of your immune system, basically.
2: And those antibodies with the impressive memories are an alphabet soup of names. IgS, IgA, IgD, IgE, IgG, IgM.
0: So the antibodies are like the bouncers of your immune system. So they are at various entrances. So your immune system is basically anywhere that you come into contact with the world. So in your skin, in your digestive tract, in your nasal and respiratory tract, even in your urinary tract. Like, there's a lot more immune cells in those places because they're coming into contact with things. And so those bouncers are unique in the sense that every single bouncer is made specifically for that particular perpetrator.
3: So when you're feeling crummy with the flu, you might cheer yourself up by imagining your immune system making quick work of foreign invaders. But mistakes do happen. Sometimes the immune system identifies a harmless substance as a threat.
2: After all, allergens like pollen, animal fur, and peanuts are not intrinsically harmful. They're not pathogenic bacteria or viruses. Yet the immune systems of allergic individuals act as if they are.
0: This is the really interesting thing, because it does differ, but not by that much. It's basically alerting the B cells to produce a particular type of antibody. So we have five different types of antibodies that are all doing different things in the immune system. And we honestly don't know that much about all of their functions, but we do know that the IgE antibody is the one that is affecting the immune system with allergies. So it's the one that's imprinted on the allergens. And we do know there's this interesting fact that people who are more prone to allergies, they're called atopic. And basically what that means is they usually have more IgE, so their body, their B cells produce a greater quantity just on a normal basis, so they'll have more IgE circulating anyway. But also their mast cells, so the mast cells are like the first responders of the immune system. When it turns on, they're usually the conductors of that experience, that event. And so what will happen is the IgE will bind to mast cells and turn on histamine production. In atopic people, there's actually more receptors on the mast cells for IgE. So if you like, they're predisposed to this kind of response. But obviously this response wasn't originally designed, if you like, for that response. It's obviously was there for something else. And so the IgE is now imprinting onto things that are otherwise harmless, like dust mites or pollen, because either it lacks the thing that it used to be there for, or it's just gotten confused by the multitude of things it's coming into contact with today. And we don't really understand why.
3: What might confuse it? Well, here's one clue.
0: Since World War II, there are now 85,000 chemicals on the EPA's Toxic Control Substances Act watch list. And those would all, most of them, would be new to our immune systems. And so I think that's what it's like to be the immune system. It's overwhelmed and it's cautious. We are not creating a world that our immune systems feel comfortable in. Our immune systems are irritated.
2: We'll hear about other ways our environment has changed. But first, here's more about how allergic reactions differ from other immune responses. When a body encounters an allergen, those special allergy cells, mast cells, trigger something familiar to all you allergy sufferers, the production of histamine. But that in itself is not the problem.
1: Would you have the trigger of histamine if it were a virus or a bacteria or the immune system were functioning? I want to say normally, that I want to use that carefully. Is it the triggering of the histamine, which is unique to allergens, that causes the problem?
0: No, because you will get mast cells will trigger. So a mast cell, which is one of the oldest parts of the immune system. So we think that mast cells are up to 500 million years old. And what they will do is if they are stressed or damaged, they will send out histamine. And histamine does a whole bunch of things in the body. It creates mucus. So that's why you get stuffy. It can lead to a runny nose. It swells your tissues. So you get swelling at the site of, like, say, mosquito bites, that kind of thing. You'll get itching and hives sometimes. It also can constrict the muscles around your lungs. So, for instance, in asthma, histamine is really making it more difficult to breathe. So that's why people have asthmatic attacks. And then in full-on anaphylaxis, so for food allergy or if you have a drug allergy or an allergy to bee venom, then the histamine will open your blood vessels, dilate them, and it crashes your blood pressure. And so it can send people into a cardiac event. So all of that is going on at the same time. It's the scale of the event. So for most of us, a mild, you're stopping at mucus. Or you're stopping at itchy eyes. And for, unfortunately, the more you move up the severity scale, then, you know, if you have a severe allergy to peanuts, say, you're ending up in the ER with a full-on anaphylactic event.
1: I see. So the response can be individualized, and it's not the release of histamine per se, because
0: right.
1: histamine has other functions in the body. So it seems to be clear about the point at which things go haywire, is that the immune system is producing an exaggerated response to an otherwise harmless cell.
0: Correct.
1: That's the moment where you go down the route of allergies
0: right.
1: instead of normal or well-functioning immune system. Well, it is still a well-functioning immune system.
0: It is still. That's the irony, is that people who have allergies actually have very robust immune systems. They're just triggering with the wrong substances.

0: Why are our immune systems being activated by the wrong substances? Dr. McPhail was determined to find out after a doctor's diagnosis of her sudden onset of respiratory problems a few years ago left her in disbelief.
1: And here's a professional who spent 30 years looking in people's nasal cavities telling me, no, you're definitely having allergies. And I started talking about this with friends, and I realized how many of us have allergies and never talk about it.
2: Well, we're talking about it. More on why our immune systems are going rogue next. It's Allergy Reason on Big Picture Science.

0: Maybe right now you're enduring bouts of sneezing and itchy eyes, and if so, you've got a lot of company. The number of allergy sufferers is increasing. But medical anthropologist Teresa McPhail says we haven't always contended with allergies. How they affect us and how that is changing is what she addresses in her book, Allergic, Our Irritated Bodies in a Changing World.
1: I was on a mission to figure out when allergies first began and whether or not we have always had them. And the answer is we've always had anaphylaxis. So there's evidence even 5,000 years ago that people were occasionally succumbing to something like a wasp sting, but or a poisonous snake bite. But the things we think of as allergies, so hay fever, skin problems, food allergies, they didn't exist until about 200 years ago, more or less, around the start of the Industrial Revolution. And so from that time period, it's almost like you can predict the ways in which people are going to start suffering. It starts with hay fever and asthma, and then it moves into skin allergy and food allergy. And you can see this happening in real time in places like India, just got through with this massive spike in asthma rates. Their asthma rates have started to level off, and they've just started their skin and food allergy. And the same with China. So when you move masses of people into a new socioeconomic class, which is what industrialization does, which is great, it has this accidental effect of producing a more allergenic population.
2: Some people may find it surprising that, for example, eczema is included under the umbrella of allergies. And you said asthma, which is, I thought, related to allergies, but not exactly an allergy. So I wonder if you could tell us what all is included under this umbrella of allergy and what do they all have in common?
1: They all have in common the immune response. So basically, it's the immune system involvement in the condition. So when I went to the National Institutes of Health, what the experts would tell me is that all of these things use the same mechanisms. So they're comfortable calling things like eczema and asthma allergenic diseases because mostly they are. You can get asthma that's triggered by exercise. So that's not an allergy-related asthma, but it's still turning on the exact same system as someone whose asthma is triggered by pollen. So in large part, some people want to keep it separate for various reasons, but more and more people are starting to think of these things as a class of disorders that all have the same biological pathways. And so it behooves us to study them all together rather than separately, since what we really need to understand is that immune function.
2: What is the evidence that they are proliferating, and are they doing so at the same rate? And is there one allergy that is sort of out in front?
1: The evidence that we have, so it's really hard to get good data. Most of the data that we have is self-reported, which is tricky for obvious reasons. It's asking people to understand, perhaps without going to see a physician, to confirm that they have something. But the way we know that it's a real incident is things like clinician diagnostic codes. So that increased. ER visits. So if you just look at the number of people showing up in the ER for asthma events and for food allergy events, you can see a clear rise. And things like prescriptions. So you can kind of look and see how many people are buying Zyrtec and then predict how many people are, more people are suffering. So there are these things that are more concrete that we can look at that kind of try to get away from self-reporting, since that can be a lot trickier. Asking if someone has a food allergy isn't necessarily going to actually capture everyone, and it also depends on who's going to see the doctor. So even diagnostic data it probably is a bigger problem, because you might be living in the middle of nowhere and never go to a doctor, but be struggling. So the guesstimates are the best things that we have.
2: And the converse, that you might be more aware of allergies, see that your friend is on some allergy medicine, so then you go to the doctor and you say, I've been having this problem, and then you would get on medicine too. So it might be also people are reporting it more.
1: It's both. I mean, it's the initial thing is reporting more, but then once, like right now, for instance, if you see rates go up now, we've done a pretty good job with awareness. So at this point, if you see things go up, that's a true increase, since we are at a point where we're pretty saturated. I would suggest it would be very hard for us to go out into the street and find someone who hasn't heard of allergy.
2: One of the things that's interesting about your book, many things, partly it just brings the whole subject of allergy to the fore, is that you say that even if an allergic response is not life-threatening, we can spend an inordinate amount of time dealing with allergies. I wonder if you could describe how allergies are actually a burden for millions of people.
1: Yeah, absolutely. I mean, that's one of the things that I learned from talking to so many people who have an allergy, is that it really impacts their lives. So it doesn't matter if it's mild, moderate, severe, it's impacting someone's life at every stage. So even people with mild hay fever, say, which we would probably poo-poo the most as a society, they are struggling to sleep at night during the worst of the pollen months. I mean, everyone's struggling right now. The pollen is just out of control in most places. And so they're not sleeping at night, which of course has knock-on effects, right? You're fatigued. You're not feeling your best. You're having difficulty breathing. I mean, anybody who's had a stuffy nose understands what that's like. It's not a pleasant experience. And the thing about allergy sufferers is that they have just learned to adapt to a lower quality of life.
2: To just feeling crummy,
1: yeah,
2: instead of good, or
1: that's
2: not
1: their normal.
2: So good. Yeah.
1: Right. And that is a harsh truth. For people like eczema, I mean, that is one of the worst ones for quality of life, because your skin touches everything. And so their skin is itchy. They have uncontrollable urges to scratch. It looks inflamed. So, you know, if it's on the hands or face or something they can't cover, it's obvious and people stare at them. So there's a social consciousness there that the other allergies kind of don't have to deal with. They also don't sleep very well. It's just a struggle. And of course, for food allergies, the main struggle is anxiety. So, you know, for most of us, I can go to a coffee shop, get a muffin, and I'm not racked with uncertainty about what's in that muffin.
2: Are there nuts in it?
1: Yes. Right. And for those people who have food allergies, they're constantly worried if they're not preparing the food themselves, whether or not they're going to get an accidental exposure. And that can make the whole world seem like a hazardous zone. And in a way, those of us without food allergies really struggle to perceive the world like that. But researchers have found that especially parents of those with severe food allergies, their stress levels are equal to someone who just had a major heart attack. So it is quite stressful to have an allergy or to have a family member with a severe allergy.
2: You have found in your reporting that allergic reactions are a blend of our genes and also the environment. And the environment is changing, and we'll get to that. But I wonder if you could give us an overview of what the role of genes are in allergies. And can we really inherit our grandparents' hay fever?
1: Yes, but not directly. The interesting thing is you will inherit the atopy I was talking about. So there are genetic components that drive how many antibodies you produce, or that type of thing. And we think there are about 141 gene segments that correlate roughly to the people who have atopy. And so we know that they're involved, but that's quite a lot of segments. And it's because there's so many different pathways that can drive an allergic response. One of the researchers explained to me that there are 30,000 different ways to trigger an allergic response. And the reason is, think of it as your PIN code. So it's 4 digits, but you have 10 digits to input. And so that's thousands of combinations. That's exactly our immune responses. So I could have a shellfish allergy, and you can have a shellfish allergy. But the way that unfolds will be incredibly unique, and it will not affect us in the exact same way.
2: So interesting that you use that example, because I do have a shellfish intolerance, and it came up just 2 years ago, suddenly.
1: Right.
2: And then I had it tested, and thank goodness it's not an allergy, but I can't eat shrimp without
1: getting
2: very sick. Yeah.
1: Well, we are seeing more and more onset of allergies as adults. So it used to be the case, like, say, 30 years ago, they would tell you, well, if you didn't have this allergy as a kid, you're good. for life. And what we're seeing now is that people are developing true allergies. In your case, maybe not, but other people really will be showing up with hay fever they've never had, with suddenly having a problem with asthma, suddenly having an eczematic rash that they never had as a kid, or food allergies that they didn't have as a kid. So there's more and more adult onset. And that is a puzzle, because this really is a newer trend that we haven't seen before, that they're not really sure why. Because you can grow out of an allergy, but
2: you can grow into one.
1: You can
2: too,
1: apparently grow into one. Yeah.
2: Coming back to the genes. So if you inherit production of certain antibodies, does that mean that when your body is overreacting to an otherwise harmless substance, does it go back to your genes? Is that why it's doing that?
1: Well, it's tricky, because it simply means that you inherited the type of immune system that is prone to developing an allergy. But one of the questions that most researchers have is why we tend to conserve genes that are helpful. And so the question is, why would we have conserved a gene or whole segment of genes that produces an anaphylactic response?
2: Like, it would
1: what
2: seem
1: on earth?
2: Quite maladaptive.
1: Yeah.
2: Or not even that, or just to get hay fever
1: right
2: when you're out in the fields or something.
1: Right.
2: Yes. What is the evolutionary explanation?
1: They think that the reason we have conserved some of these genetic segments is that it used to be helpful, in the sense of, like, if you think back to, you know, perhaps hundreds of thousands of years ago when we were first evolving, because all mammals have similar immune systems. So what was in the environment that humans would have needed something like an anaphylactic response to deal with? And some of the thinking has been, well, insects, so venomous insects and venomous snakes, reptiles, and things like sea anemones and things in the ocean that would sting you. And the theory is that your immune system would have to alert you to A, get the heck out of there, and to B, slow down the circulation of that toxin in your blood. And what they found using mice models, and of course we're not mice, but what they found is if you knock out the gene for IgE, so that class of antibodies that drives the allergic response, if you knock it out, mice are much more likely to succumb to an anaphylactic event in response to a toxin from a normal common asp that was in the Mediterranean in the Fertile Crescent. So it's possible that in the past, that immune system component would have potentially, if you're lying flat on the ground and you have anaphylaxis, it's slowing the circulation. So your body might have time, so to speak, to deal with the toxin while your blood pressure is depressed. So they did find that the mice who didn't have that capacity died much more frequently than the mice that did.
2: Does that explain, though, the reaction to things like pollen and cat fur, or is that a secondary effect?
1: Secondary effect. And it's rather like a few people would describe it as if, you know, when you leave a three-year-old alone in a room with nothing to do, you know what happens.
2: They will find something. Yeah.
1: You come back, there's marker on your wall. The same thing for...
2: That's on you for leaving the markers in the room, though.
1: It is. But the thing about IgE is that if it's circulating in your body, like if there's a component of the immune system that no longer has, like, I don't know about you, but the last time I was bitten by a venomous snake was never. And so if we don't have the same things in the environment, that component of the immune system that might have also been there for parasites, so we used to always, you know, most of us had worms or some sort of parasite in us, and that immune system also responds to that. And so it's like if it doesn't have anything to do, it's going to find something to do. And what it's found to do is pollen.

0: Up next, Teresa McPhail addresses what we're itching to know. If the number of people diagnosed with allergies is steadily increasing, what exactly is contributing to the rise? Well, find out how our diets and changes to the environment are giving our immune systems a workout.
1: We hope this episode of Big Picture Science doesn't bring tears to your eyes, but it is allergy reason.

0: We began this episode with the account of two medical professionals who, to protect their microbiomes, have significantly cut down on showering. One even went 5 years without a shower. While medical anthropologist Teresa McPhail didn't go that far, she says that our overly antiseptic, germicidal behavior may be one of the factors driving the rise in allergy cases. Now she explains some others and also gives a fuller account of the hygiene hypothesis.
1: It's been partially discredited, I should just say that at the start, but it's obviously also partially true. So in the 1970s, a British researcher was doing a meta-study. So he was looking at a lot of studies on, I believe, asthma patients. And he was trying to, you know, and he's an epidemiologist, he's trying to find patterns. And one of the things he discovered is that your risk of something like asthma went up if you were in a smaller family. So if you were in a family with a lot of siblings and you were the youngest, you had a much lower risk of having asthma. And so he posited what could possibly be protecting these younger children in families of three or four.
2: Siblings.
1: That's what he thought. Yes, the older siblings would be bringing home all the germs, and these younger siblings would be getting more infections, and that something about that was protective for allergic disease. And you do find there's something called the farmhouse effect. So the key studies were done in Switzerland and Germany on rural farms. And what they found is if children were born on the farm and carried in and out of a barn, but the key component is the barn had to have animals. So it didn't matter what kind of animals, though. Pigs, cows, chickens, what have you. It just had to have livestock. There was something protective about being carried in and out of that barn under the age of three. So you had to be exposed at a very young age. And then the rates of allergenic disease in that population is incredibly low. And so they thought there's something magical about farmhouse dust. But the interesting thing is we don't know what it is. Is it the mixture of bacteria that so they're getting exposed to more bacteria? Is it the combination of bacteria and dander, so the animal dander that's also in the barn? So that is suggesting that there's some protective effect. But if that were true, you would expect to see lower rates of asthma in farmers, and you don't.
2: And animals, nearly all of our infectious diseases come from animals. They're all zoonotic diseases.
1: Right.
2: So these young children may be exposed to all sorts of bacteria and
1: right.
2: viruses. They might be getting sick, but their immune systems are also getting a workout.
1: Right. And so that's the old friends hypothesis. So that's the updated version of the hygiene hypothesis.
2: So we have the hygiene hypothesis, the barn hypothesis,
1: yes.
2: Okay, and the old friends hypothesis.
1: The old friends hypothesis is related to the microbiome. So it's the idea that there are certain bacteria, viruses, and fungus in our environment that are friendly and commensal. So they like help us in some way. And they make up the microbiome on our skin, in our nasal cavity, and in our stomach. And so if you don't get the exposure to the right good bacteria, then your immune system doesn't learn its surroundings. It doesn't get trained in the proper way. And then it's more prone to latching on to something that it is otherwise should not be triggering it. And so what they found looking at researchers at the University of Chicago have found that if you look at the gut microbiome of two sets of infants, one with milk allergy and one without, that their gut microbiomes look incredibly different.
2: You said that the immune system needs to be trained by a certain age, and you presented the age of three.
1: Yes.
2: Is that about the time when the gate comes down? It's sort of like teaching a child a foreign language.
1: Yes.
2: I think that's age seven or so, and then it's harder after that.
1: Right.
2: So after the age of three or so, it becomes a little bit more difficult.
1: That's correct.
2: To train the immune system.
1: Yeah. And once you, it's almost like you're priming it in a certain way. And it's kind of learning. It has to learn how to exist in its environment. And unfortunately, I mean, to go back to the evolution, our immune system is very old and things are changing very fast. And so you've got kind of a mismatch there. It has been trained on a certain set of bacteria and viruses, and now that has completely shifted. And so one of the theories is that our immune systems just haven't kept up with that change.
2: Let's not forget worms. I think that I will go to bed tonight thinking about the worms that once used to be in my ancestors. Okay, but this would seem very intuitive to people. This makes a lot of sense. However, you said that the hygiene hypothesis has been
1: partially discredited.
2: Why? That seems to be make a lot of sense.
1: Because it can't possibly be the only answer, because you will see, like I said, there in farming communities have the exact same amount of allergies in the developing worlds now. And you go to a place like Uganda. So Uganda has still larger families. So a lot of people still having multiple children, like four or five children. They're still living in farming communities. So you would expect that if you went out to a rural farming village in Uganda, nobody would have allergies. And what they're finding is not only do they have the exact same amount of sensitization, they're starting to show signs of more respiratory allergies. So there's some other component at play that can't just be explained by that protective effect of having older siblings and being in the countryside.
2: So maybe it hasn't been partially discredited so much as it's not the sole.
1: Right.
2: It's one of the factors. Now, you talked about the gut microbiome and how that may be changing, but that is also changing because of our diet.
1: Correct.
2: And how has our diet changed?
1: The gut microbiome is interesting because it proves two things. So antibiotic use skyrocketed after World War II. I mean, that's when they were introduced. And so that dramatically changes our microbiomes. So if you look at children who have been given multiple doses of antibiotics by the age of 2, their gut microbiomes are incredibly different than infants who have not had more than, say, 1 dose of antibiotics. So that's one thing that's changed. But then the diet has changed. So if you think about it, 5,000 years ago, we were eating completely differently. We were eating different foods, that's A, and we were growing them and manufacturing them differently, right? So we have modern manufacturing, we have all these additives. And so we're changing the food, not just for us, but we're also feeding all of those bacteria in our guts. And they don't like, some of them love the fat and sugar. Some of them are feasting and they are getting out of control. But we're accidentally starving perhaps some of the good bacteria that are helping maintain that balance because they're not getting fiber. 90% of Americans don't eat enough fiber. And that's fruits, vegetables, whole foods, basically. And so if your microbiome isn't getting all the ingredients to be balanced, you're going to see a changing of the type and makeup of that gut microbiome.
2: When you talk about environmental factors that are contributing to the rise of allergies, you mentioned all of this seems to have started with the rise of the Industrial Revolution. So environmental pollution would be a factor. What about climate change?
1: Climate change is really messing with respiratory allergies.
2: How
1: primarily. So obviously things are getting warmer. And especially here in the northern hemisphere, growing seasons are getting longer. And so you're getting pollen for an extended amount of time. And then there's no killing frost in the winter. So you've got pollen for longer, but you've also got more pollen because we're pumping out more carbon dioxide. And plants love it. Some plants are just thriving. So plants like ragweed, like unfortunately a lot of us have ragweed allergy. Ragweed loves CO2. It can't get enough of it. The other problem is with wetter weather. And so you're having more flooding and that's creating more mold spores. So we're starting to see a lot more mold allergy.
2: Well, Teresa, I wonder if you could give us an overview of allergy treatments and where they're headed. And if diet is a problem, could we change our diets and would that improve our allergy symptoms? So that's the kind of at-home treatment.
1: Right.
2: But the at-home treatment versus the big picture medical treatments.
1: I think most people would be surprised to learn that treatments really haven't changed over the past 100, 200 years. So the main things that we do are try to stop the histamine from happening, the chain reaction of histamine. So you have antihistamines, which are exactly what they sound like. They're just trying to disrupt that histamine production. You have steroids. So the other option for asthma and for skin is you tamp down that immune response. Steroids are a blunt force tool. So they just turn off the immune system a little bit. And that's good in the sense of less allergies, but it's bad in the sense of more secondary infections and other issues. And so we don't love to use them, and we don't love to use them long term. But there are some new biologic drugs coming on the market now for things like eczema and asthma, which basically are more of a precision tool. So they're not turning off the entire immune system. They're trying to just get into that pathway that is triggering during allergic response specifically. And so they have had less side effects, not zero side effects, and they don't work for everyone. So even a miracle drug like Dupixent, for instance, will clear up 75% of people's eczema, but there's still a quarter of people who won't have any reaction to them. And it's probably because the thing driving their allergies is different. But we are seeing new hope for those types of drugs, but it's dependent on us funding more basic science on immune reactions writ large. Because even something effective like immunotherapy, which is introducing small, small amounts of the thing to try to induce tolerance, some of the research I talked to said the most critical thing about treatment is that we don't understand tolerance. We actually understand much more about the allergy pathways and how allergy is produced than we understand why that first T cell is saying, this is fine. And if we can understand that, then the cure for allergies would be in being able to either retrain our immune system or to give them the right training in the beginning and thereby prevent the problem in the first place. And wouldn't that be nice?
2: And what about something at home, like changing our habits? Don't shower as often?
1: Yeah.
2: I mean, we're laughing about that, but
1: yeah,
2: perhaps
1: it's a good
2: there's
1: idea.
2: Some merit. And watch our diets.
1: Watch our diets. I mean, try to get more fiber. It's not easy, but, you know, eat more fruit and veg and try to have whole grains when you can. Simple things like maybe simplifying, like don't use antimicrobial stuff all the time. Like just take it easy on that kind of thing. You want to keep microbes in check, but we have to stop thinking of them as just enemies. Some of them are enemies. Obviously, I don't recommend ingesting cholera bacteria.
2: Well, then finally, Teresa, I wonder if you could give us the big picture of what your research says about the intimate connection between our immune system and the environment and what the rise in allergies bodes or means for the fate of humanity if we are altering our environment in such a way, in many ways, so that it is irritating our bodies.
1: I think I'm going to bring in our dogs and cats here for a second, because I think they're the best evidence that we are really on the wrong path. So there's no evidence that any animals in the wild have allergies, but the animals that do are the ones that live with us. So we have seen over the past 50 years a real increase in allergies in dogs, cats, birds, horses, anything that are companion animals. And what that suggests to me is not only are we doing this, like it's something about the combination of our genetics plus our environment, but that we're altering them in a way that's not healthy for any immune system, not just ours. And so I think when we change things in our world, we have this idea like climate change. People say, oh, well, in 10 years, 20 years, 50 years, that might affect us. I would say people with allergies are the literal, in the case of our pets, the literal canaries in the coal mine, that we are starting to see those changes now. Actually, because we have altered our environment to the extent that our biology can't keep up. I like to say that it's like we're running Windows 95 in a 2023 world, but you can't download an update to the system. It doesn't work like that. And so we really have to start making decisions, not just for humans, but for all of the invisible and ecological systems that we interact with on a day-to-day basis. We can't just choose for ourselves. We have to choose for the microbes also.
2: And the cats and the
1: and
2: dogs.
1: And the cats and the dogs.
2: And the canaries.
1: Yes.
2: Well, Teresa McPhail, thank you so much for joining us.
1: Oh, thank you. This has been an absolute pleasure.
2: Teresa McPhail is a medical anthropologist, and she is a professor of science and technology studies at Stevens Institute of Technology. Her book is Allergic: Our Irritated Bodies in a Changing World.
0: Well, Molly, it's always interesting to me to hear information about my own body for obvious reasons. But, you know, I have to say, I don't have too many allergies myself, but this is really interesting to hear how our bodies can turn against us.
2: Say more about that. Seth, what is the big picture here?
0: Well, looking at really at the big picture, I would say this is, again, another conflict of timescales problem, because our bodies, you know, have evolved over hundreds of thousands of years, if not more, parts of them probably much more. And, you know, the problem is that now we're in a position with our technology to change our environment on very short timescales. So our immune systems are, you know, not fast enough to adapt to everything we do.

0: Well, this show would not be possible without the IG A-plus efforts of senior producer Gary Niederhoff and assistant producers Brian Edwards and Shannon Rose Geary. I am the executive producer of Big Picture Science, Molly Bentley.
1: And I'm astronomer Seth Shostak. Also, a big thanks to our listeners and our Patreon supporters.
0: The original music in the show is by Dewey DeLay and June Miyake. This episode of Big Picture Science that examines how our immune systems are responding to a changing world is Allergy Reason.
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1: Hello and welcome to Around the World. I'm Davey Sims with 2 hours of the best music from around the planet. This episode of Around

Music this week on Around the World from the APY lands of Australia, Chile and France, Democratic Republic of the Congo, Mauritania, Mexico, Netherlands, Indonesia, Norway, Portugal, Slovakia, Gambia, Ukraine and the USA. That is just the first R. But we started with the Amsterdam-based collective with Indonesian roots, Nusantara Beats. In five words, surf guitar with gamelan scales.

Gambian Choroflare and Griot, Sun to Suso and Jali Ya Silokang from The Path of a Griot, an album that features 24 musicians from 10 different countries. This week's featured album is very interesting, very strange at times. It blends

includes Sammy Yoicks, rock, folk, jazz, and it is like nothing you've ever heard before. Probably. The first of the four tracks I'll be playing this week, after this, from the Slovak singer Julia Kozakova.

Julia Kozakova's album Manouche 2, Manouche 2, is sitting at number one for January in the World Music Chart Europe, and deservedly too, a fantastic album. From it, an interestingly named track, Čardaše Východné Slovensko, which translates as Zardes, Eastern Slovakia. I don't know what that means. It probably means something to someone, but not to me, unfortunately. This week's featured album is from a Nordic band called Gaba. Their name means reindeer with snow-white fur in Sami. Their music is rooted in the yoik, the vocal tradition of the Sami people. The Sami people from the very north of Norway, Sweden, that region. The Sami people are not from one particular country, but from that region at the very north of Scandinavia. There's not one track that represents the whole album, but I think I've chosen four to give you an idea of what to expect. And expect what you've not heard before. This episode of Around the World was first broadcast back in January this year.

See what I mean? It is a really, really fascinating album, and I am looking forward to playing three more tracks from it during the course of these 2 hours. The band are called GABA. The album is called, and that's the title track, the album is called Smestania. And my first thoughts when it comes to any foreign words is, what does it mean? Just in case it's rude. What does it mean? Smestania could mean accommodations in Slovakia, but we're not talking about the Slovakian language. We're talking about the language of the Sami people. Smestania does not appear in the North Sami, South Sami, Lulisami, Skolt Sami, or Inari Sami dictionaries. It does not match any known inflection pattern in those languages. So what is it? Well, GABA appear to be using an invented word, most certainly derived from Smestad, the Oslo district where the band has roots, and Sami-style phonology. Okay, I didn't really do the research. I asked an AI bot to do it for me, and that's the best explanation my AI bot could come up with. It'd been easier, I suppose, to phone them and ask them, but there's no fun in that. Three more tracks to come from the band's GABA, their album Smestania, during the course of this show. Yeah.

Very different to this week's featured album. That is a track from last week's by Silvana Estrada, No Te Vayas Sin Saber. The album is called Vendrán Suaves Lluvias.

the legendary Congolese guitarist who has been active since the 1960s, Siran Mbenza, and from Rumba Africa, that was Silu Vangi. Other musicians on that are the French accordionist Vivienne Arnaud, Bahati La Douce, who often works with Mbenza, and another Congolese singer, Wuta May. Just before Christmas, Jason Carroll in Perth, Australia, sent me a message about the Bush Bands Bash, and he mentioned in particular Katrina Connolly from Northern Territory. This is a track he mentioned. I haven't got round to playing it yet. I played something else by Katrina Connolly before Christmas, and I'll probably play some more music from her because I agree entirely with Jason. She's a fantastic singer. Here she is with the UPK, which is a long-running Indigenous Australian music project, Anangukungura.

And thanks to Jason Carroll from Perth, Australia, for suggesting that. It is Katrina Connolly from Northern Territory and Anangoku Ngura. And if there's music that you would like me to play on the show, music that you don't normally hear, something that is not traditional radio music, something that stands out a bit, has roots in your heritage, has roots... Actually, you know what I'd like? I mentioned this last week, and I shall say it again, I don't play very much music from New Zealand. I'd really like to play some more music from New Zealand. I'd like to play some more music from Japan. I would like to play some more music from... anywhere and everywhere, because this is Around the World. I'm Davey Sims, and I like to find music where you don't normally look. You can contact me through davey.substack.com, which is the blog, and you can find out what else is going on in the show there as well. Ah, this is fun. Come by a chichara.

That's Jana and Sueno Domingo from Quinto Mundo. I've not played this for a month or so, but it deserves to be played again, and often. It's called Foreign Land. It is from the Daughters of Donbass and features the Ukrainian singer Marichka.

First, it was Eastern Ukraine. Daughters of Donbass is a project built around old Ukrainian laments. Songs once sung by girls who were sent away from home to work in what was called a foreign land. The singer there, Marichka, has a personal connection. Her own grandmother lived that story, and Marichka herself now reports from the front lines as a war journalist. The new version of the song brings that tradition into the present, echoing the voices of families still searching for some 20,000 children taken during the current invasion of Ukraine. Then it was Banning Ire, guitarist extraordinary, and Fight or Flight from Bear Songs Volume 1. This week's featured album is Smestania from the Finnish band Gabba. The second track for this week is Ijit Gokat. Thank you.

Once you get over the initial surprise, I suppose surprise is the best word, and settle into listening to the album, you will discover that it is excellent. Smestania is the name of the album. The band are Gabba. They're playing traditional Sami yoiks, more than songs. A yoik is more like an evocation, a musical portrait. And that was Egypt Gokats. And there will be two more tracks in the second part of the show. This is Around the World.

Jaulio and Constellatio. I haven't managed to get to all the places I'd planned to at the beginning of the show. Mauritania will have to wait until part two. Meanwhile, in the Basque country, Zabio Borazaga. Zaz Piat Bak 7-1.

Zabi Aburzaga from his current album Basque. This is, to finish off part one, a real shorty from a French jazz collective called the Salonites Band. Behind Asmar Part 3 is the name of the tune, and it is from Journey on Asmar Moon.

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French language as it is sung in Réunion Island. That is Bonbon Voodoo and Gourmandise Amoureuse from Eight Poupées Métèque. And this is French as it is sung in Quebec, Le Vent du Nord.

0: episode of Around the World was first broadcast back in January this year.
1: Really like that album. It is called Voisinage. It is by Le Vent du Nord, and that was Carillion. Next is another Canadian band. Now, sometimes I get focused on my music while other excellent music from outstanding bands passes me by. And if it were not for Kevin Roberg Perez in Minneapolis, who posted this on Facebook over the Christmas holidays, I would still be blissfully unaware of a band called The Tragically Hip. Now, they formed in 1984 and began releasing music in 1987. For me, there was a period of about 10 years, starting round about

then when I was concerned with other matters, and that might be why I missed them. Or perhaps it's because while they had a long and successful and distinguished career, they rarely reached beyond Canada. But I really want to share this rather late discovery with you, although there is every chance that you are well ahead of me. This is the Tragically Hip and Bob Cajun.

So in the year 2000, that song won the Juno Award in Canada for the Song of the Year. It is called Bob Cajun. The band are called The Tragically Hip. And until my friend Kevin in Minneapolis posted that on Facebook over the Christmas holidays, I'd never heard of them. I am now going to explore them. There is a video that goes with that song, which I suppose is contemporary with the release of that song, but there's also a live version of that. And if you liked what you heard, then go and do a search on YouTube for Bob Cajun. If you want to know the spelling, then go to davey.substack.com. There are whole running orders there. And go for the live version, which is astonishing.

The whole point of Around the World is to play music that you are not likely to hear anywhere else and to gather that music up from anywhere around the globe. Rosalía might be an exception to that rule. She and her album Looks have become enormously successful. But I've been playing her music since the beginning, so I'm quite happy to play it now. One of the guests on that album is Carmino, who has recently released her own new album, and I'll be playing something from it before the end of the show. This week's featured album is called Smestania by Gabba. Gabba are a Norwegian Saomi band that blends traditional Saomi yoiks with modern genres like blues and folk and Americana. So there is a great deal of variety of musical styles on the album. This song is called Lia. This episode of Around the World was first broadcast back in January this year.

Isn't that just fabulous? And if you want to investigate Semestania by Gabba further, it is available on Bandcamp. And as it is this week's featured album, I'll be playing one more from it before the end of this hour. Bye.

Al Moy Si Pet, or Sweet Dreams, from the Hungarian singer Veronica Varga's album True Picture, which features lullabies and folk songs in both Greek and Hungarian. Themes of the songs include dreams and angels and farewells. It's a beautiful album.

I don't know whether you've ever noticed, but we do tend to get a bit more relaxed around about this time most weeks on the show. Then we build up to the big finish. That was the guitarist Hamona Isulan and the song War Hai Toyads from an album called Tell You Tell Yat. If you want more information or you want to chase up that album, there are details on this week's newsletter and you can see it or sign up to get it every week at davey.substack.com. Earlier I promised you something from the new album by the Portuguese fadist Carmino. From Iuvo Morrer de Amor ou Resistir, I'm going to die of love or resist. This is Balada do País que Dói, which I believe translates as the ballad of a hurt country. Ooh.

BTN Bet is surely one of the most outstanding albums of 2025. And because of it and her exceptional musical output over past decades and her mastery in redefining Mauritian music for the international stage, Nora Mint Saimali was presented with the 2025 Womex Artist Award. That track was called Hagala Gayul, Carmino before that, and Balada do País Que Doy. The final track then from our featured album for this week. The album is called Smestania. It is by a Norwegian group called GABA, and this is Bar Modvus. Saw me for Thank You.

Gabba is the band, Smestania is the album, and Barb Most Vush is the name of the song. Smestania has been the featured album this week on Around the World. You can find out more about Gabba at davey.substack.com.

Chocolates and Abbe Baye Hosh from A Piece of Infinity. The Estonian Music Awards are to be held at the end of January, and several of my favourite artists are nominated. Sadu have 5 nominations, Duo Root have 3, and Alanette also has 3 nominations. Both Duo Root and Alanette are up for the best album, and I would not like to be

Alan Epps, the album Compass, the song Sawdust. This has been Around the World. Thanks for listening. There's follow-up information at davey.substack.com. I'll leave you with Strania and Chitara C. Di Lignu. Till next time, see ya.

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songs about cars, eh? Steve Earle and the Jukes singing about a champagne Corolla. If you like Steve Earle and you're in Glasgow, he's going to be on at the Hydro. Just double-checking that. He's going to be on at the Hydro August the 29th of this year. I'll check out other dates and see if he's going to be anywhere else, but I haven't seen any more in Scotland or even in England. Lots in the States, though. Very good day for me, Mike Marwick. Welcome to On the Weekend. A couple of hours of music each and every week at this time. Started off with Ry Cooder and a song called Little Darling. On the turntable run, I've got one or two random 45s I thought you might enjoy. Let's start off with this one from Neil Diamond.

day on that one. Orleans and the song called Still the One. And the one before that by Neil Diamond, back in the day, in 1979 when it was released. He got known as Reverend Blue Jeans, but it was actually called Forever in Blue Jeans. Take your pick of titles. On the weekend with me, Mike Morwick. Welcome to the programme. 15 minutes down, 1 hour and one and three quarter hours to go. And time for you to suggest any songs you'd like to hear. You're welcome to do so. You can email the programme direct if you want to. Mike on the weekend, all one word, Mike on the weekend at gmail.com. You can also come in via the Facebook page, which is On the Weekend with Mike Morwick. Now then, here's a song that's new to me from Nick Lowe. Comes from the album called The Convincer. It's called Indian Queens.

that one. That is a guy called Logan Ledger. If you haven't heard Logan Ledger, well, you've heard him now. The song called I'm Gonna Get Over This Someday. So I might as well get over it now. Good theory. Anyway, on the weekend, let's have something from Alison Krauss.

0: couple of back-to-back tracks. Martin Offer there, You Don't Know You're Born. And the one before that, live version of a song originally done in the UK by the Foundations back in the mid-60s, a song called Baby Now That I've Found You, sung there by Alison Krauss. Getting one or two nice suggestions coming in. We are definitely going to play them, including this track from Johnny Cash.
1: Well, I got a friend named Whiskey Sam. He was my boonie rat buddy for a year and then. He said, I think my country got a little off track. Took him 25 years to welcome me back. But it's better than not coming back at all. Many a good man I saw fall. And even now, every time I dream, I hear the men and the monkeys in the jungle scream. Drive on. It don't mean nothing. My children love me, but they don't understand. And I got a woman who

Couple of back-to-back songs there. First of all, Johnny Cash, and then Niels Lofgren. I always have trouble singing his name. A nice song, though. The one called Shine Silently. Here's a guy who I saw in concert a couple of weeks ago in the Pleasance Theatre in Edinburgh. Absolutely excellent gig. His name is John Smith, comes from Devon. He's got a current album out. I'll tell you more about it later. Right now, though, let's play this one from John Smith. It's called Great Lakes.

absolutely love that version of the Dylan song, the one called Just Like Tom Thumb's Blues by Brian Ferry. Absolutely brilliant stuff. I must check out a few other tracks on the album, Dylan-esque, and maybe find another one for next week, shall we? Who did we have before that? A pleasing track, rapidly. John Smith, who I saw, as I say, a couple of weeks ago in the Pleasance Theatre in Edinburgh. Absolutely brilliant. Comes from Devon. He's been celebrating 20 years on the road, and to celebrate, back in October last year, he released an album called Gatherings, which featured a 10-track album, which featured revisited some of his reimagined versions of his favourite songs from his first three albums, with special guest appearances. Played one track from that album last week or the week before. I'll get another one out, and we will play it for next week. John Smith, though. And that is, as I say, a super song, well worth playing. He's well worth going to see. Great Lakes was the title of the song. Carrying on right now, this is Townes Van Zandt, and If I Needed You.

Delamitri, taken from the album called Waking Hours. Don't think I've ever played that one on the programme before. Why not? I don't know. We will keep the album out. There's other tracks I want to play too. The song called This Side of the Morning. And before that, it was Townes Van Zandt and If I Needed You. Meantime, on the turntable, as a single has been waiting to be played for quite some time. This is Bob Dylan, going back to 1965. Second of our random 45s this morning. Positively 4th Street.

has an album which I eventually tracked down, went on holiday in France, got it in a record shop in Dijon, of all places, by Alpha Blondie, a super artist. He comes from the Ivory Coast, Dimbocro in the Côte d'Ivoire, it says here, age 73 now, and a song called Sweet Fanta Diello, which is probably his best known song. If you like that, let me know, and I can also play another track. He's got a whole album of them here, and some really good songs too. On the weekend, into the second hour we go, we had various things. We've had Clarence Van Zandt, If I Needed You, I think I mentioned that one already. Shall we go back to the turntable right now? Third of the 45s we're playing on the programme today goes back to the year 1970. Comes from the Moody Blues, and it's called Threshold.

now sold over 6 million albums worldwide. Colby Kaya comes from America, and really nice song, the one called Falling For You. Before that, who did we have before that? We were losing track. We had the Moody Blues and the track called Threshold. I think it was the longest single of our 1970, huge hit for the Moody Blues. Played for quite a few listeners out there I know like that song, so there you are. You know who you are. Something from the Highwomen. How about this one?

John Mellencamp again tonight, preceded by the Highwaymen doing a song by Kris Kristofferson called Help Me Make It Through the Night. He's a singer I've been listening to recently. Really good voice. He's 30 years old. He was 29 when I first started listening to him. He's got the most amazing voice. He comes from Canada. Really deep voice. Sounds as though he's a 60 or 70 year old, but the songs he sings are fabulous. It's a track from an album called Songs from the Plains, and this is called To a Wall.

Memories. Fabulous song. Loving Spoonful, of course, featuring John Sebastian, and the song called Rain on the Roof, and Culture Wall before that, singing all about the Calgary Stampede. Hope you're listening to the words on that one. On the weekend, let's have this one, shall we? These are the Eagles.

classic song from the great Ray Charles, of course, the song called Georgia on My Mind, and the Eagles, taken from the album called Hell Freezes Over, which came out, what, back in the 90s, I suppose, and quite a while back now it is. Good album, though, the song called Learn to Be Still. Now then, what was I going to say? Here's an album we've got here. It's called Dreams We Never Lost. I've been meaning to play another track from this one recently, and I finally got around to it. These are Tide Lines from the Far Side of the World.

such a talented singer, wasn't he? Jerry Rafferty. That's a track that doesn't get played too often. It's quite a long track. It's over 5 minutes. The song called On a Night Like This. Saying hi to Patrick and Suzanne and also to Charlie. Really nice to hear from you. Nice to know you're singing along to Georgia. I love singing along to Georgia. It's very, very singable, you could say, as was Tidelines. And The Far Side of the World were definitely playing the right songs today. It's always good to know if you're getting a reaction. I can listen out from here and open the window and I can hear you all singing. Excellent stuff. Right now, something from Nancy Griffith.

Defile, one of my favourite artists, and the song called Cool Water. There is a bit of a connection between the songs I'm playing today. Right, Nancy Griffiths before that, singing a song by John Prine called The Speed of the Sound of Loneliness. Kurt Vile also does a version of that song. And Kurt Vile also has sung songs with John Prine as well. Right now, though, let's have John Prine and Dolores Keane. If you catch my drift, we'll get there. In a town this size.

0: side.
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1: John Prine and Dolores Keane together.
0: In a town this side.
1: That's the title of the song. That's about it from On the Weekend. Hope you have enjoyed the last couple of hours. One more song still to come. I thought we'd finish off with this one from Skippinish, and it's called Walking on the Waves. Have a great week. Hope to see you next week.

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1: It's 3 o'clock.

This is Terry Mackley with Cafe American. Vintage music from the 1920s through to the 1950s. Cowboys to start from Ella Mae Morse, and then Farmers from Louis Jordan and Artie Shaw. Speckled Red and Jack Teagarden have Mind Trouble. Smiley Lewis loves Someone Who Is Gone, and Percy Mayfield prays for someone to return. Alexis Corner prays on a Wednesday, and Harry Bolton and Jill Page with Sid Dean's band want the whole week. On Saturday, Big Bill Brunsey and Frank Braswell have a rub, and the Andrews Sisters have a scrub. The Rubber Tons Orchestra bathe in the sunshine, but Oscar Brown Jr. stays cool. We end by heating up again with Billie Holiday and Julie London.

So, a song about a cowboy to start. Ella Mae Morse with Freddie Slack and his orchestra in 1942, with a track that Ella Mae Morse thought she was just rehearsing. Not bad for a first take run through. Ella Mae Morse, Cow Cow Boogie.

LMA Morse with Freddie Slack and his orchestra, the Cow Cow Boogie. So, staying roughly with the same theme, we now have what is one of my favourite Louis Jordan tracks, his Barnyard Boogie from 1948. Not everybody's favourite, evidently. He'd only got as far as number 22 in the R&B charts. Oink oink, moo moo.

Louis Jordan and his Timpani Five. Now a deserted farm. This is Artie Shaw and his orchestra with strings. Combining a swing band lineup plus orchestra instruments, including not only a full string section, but French horn, oboe and flute. A Deserted Farm was written by Edward MacDowell, a composer who was a significant figure in the development of American classical music. A Deserted Farm was scored for Artie Shaw by William Grant Still, an African-American orchestral composer who also worked across several musical genres. William Grant Still broke racial barriers in classical music. In 1936, he was the first African-American to conduct a major American orchestra, the Los Angeles Philharmonic, the first to have a symphony performed by a leading orchestra, and the first to have an opera performed by a major company on national television, with Troubled Island in 1949. The Artie Shaw Orchestra with Strings, recorded on the 3rd of March 1940, Edward MacDowell's A Deserted Farm.

strings with William Grant Still's arrangement of Edward McDowell's A Deserted Farm. Blues pianist and vocalist Speckle Redd is also feeling desolate. This is his Lonesome Mind Blues. Speckle Redd's first recordings were made in 1928, 1929 and 1930, but it wasn't until 1938 when he recorded again. Lonesome Mind Blues is one of 12 tracks he recorded for Bluebird in December 1938. Speckle Redd.

Speckled Red, Lonesome Mind Blues. Jack Teagarden now says it's all in your mind. This is the track he included on his 1961 album Misery and the Blues, having previously recorded this Charlie LaVier song in 1950 with Charlie LaVier's band the Chicago Loopers. A rather melancholy Jack Teagarden, vocal and trombone. It's all in your mind.

Jack T. Garland with a lovely Charlie LaVie song, It's All In Your Mind. Something real now, a real gone lover, whatever that means. Smiley Lewis, best known for his I Hear You Knocking with his 1954 song, Real Gone Lover.

Miley Lewis with a bit of real uninhibited rhythm and blues, or rock and roll, or whatever you want to call it. Real Gone Lover. Percy Mayfield also has someone who is gone, and he is praying for their return. This is Praying for Your Return, written, of course, by Percy Mayfield, the poet of the blues. This is Percy Mayfield, vocal and piano, in 1951, with a band led by saxophone player Maxwell Davis, who was one of the most important architects of 1940s and 1950s R&B. Davis also contributes a very nice sax solo. Percy Mayfield, Praying for Your Return.

Percy Mayfield, the poet of the blues, praying for your return. In 1959, Charles Mingus recorded Blues and Roots, an album that included the track Wednesday Night Prayer Meeting. This is Mingus's Wednesday Night Prayer Meeting from a band led by British musician Alexis Corner, who was very much a blues and roots man. Alexis Corner's Blues Incorporated recorded live for the BBC radio programme Jazz Beat, broadcast on the 7th of May 1966. Alexis Corner guitar, Terry Cox drums, Danny Thompson bass, Ray Worley alto saxophone, Mike Pine piano, and Chris Pine on trombone. Wednesday Night Prayer Meeting.

You're listening to me, Terry Mackley, with Cafe American. Vintage music from the 1920s through to the 1950s. And that was Alexis Corner's Blues Incorporated with Charles Mingus's Wednesday Night Prayer Meeting. Another British band now from a slightly earlier era. This is Sid Dean and his band, recorded at the Regent Dance Hall in Brighton, where they were the resident band, with a song titled Monday, Tuesday, Wednesday. Monday, Tuesday, Wednesday, I Love You was first recorded by Joe Stafford and Gordon McRae with the orchestra of Joe Stafford's husband, Paul Weston. But this is the Sid Dean Band in 1950 with vocalists Harry Bolton and Jill Page. I actually prefer this version to the Joe Stafford, Gordon McRae take on the song. Monday, Tuesday.

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1: It was great. Shall I see you again?
2: But of course.
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2: Well, let me look up my date book.
1: Okay, what does it say for Monday?
2: Monday? No, I'm seeing a film with Mother.
1: Tuesday.
2: Babysitting with my kid brother.
1: Well, how about Wednesday?
2: Afraid not.
1: Thursday.
2: Nope.
1: Here, throw that date book away. I'll get you another that goes Monday, Tuesday, Wednesday, Thursday, Friday, Saturday, Sunday. I love you. January, February, into March.

0: goodbye.
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1: in October and November,
0: 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I love you. Though another year has gone, I'm ready for the next one too.
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3: Harry Bolton and Jill Page with Sid Dean and his band in 1950. Monday, Tuesday, Wednesday. We do eventually get to Saturday with the next one. This is Big Bill Brunsey and Frank Braswell in 1930 with their Saturday Night Rub. A very nice bit of ragtime guitar.

Big Bill Broomsey and Frank Braswell in 1930 with their Saturday Night Rub. Yes. Not rubbing so much as scrubbing now with the Andrews Sisters. This is Scrub Me Mama with a Boogie Beat. The Andrews Sisters in 1940. The song comes from a short animated film which caused some controversy on its release and would cause a much stronger reaction today. The film features the black inhabitants of Lazytown, who are only raised from their lethargy when a washerwoman learns to scrub to a boogie beat. Walter Lantz, who made the film, was reportedly horrified when the NAACP, the National Association for the Advancement of Coloured People, raised objections. Such were the times. This is the Andrews Sisters with what was a hit for them at the time. To be fair, as with some other of their recordings, the Andrews Sisters were probably completely unaware of the underlying implications of the lyrics. Scrubby Mama with a boogie beat.

the Andrews sisters in 1940. In 1932, the Bravour Tanzorchester of Hans Lundt were bathing in the sunshine. In the book Berlin 1920 to 1950, The Sounds of an Era, Hans Lundt's outfit is described as typical of the Berlin dance band of the end of the Weimar Republic. This is their take on a song from British songwriter Horatio Nichols, the Bravour Tanzorchester, Bathing in the Sunshine.

Hans Bunt's Bravo Tanz Orchestra, recorded in Berlin in 1932, bathing in the sunshine. Mildred Bailey now, who doesn't need to bathe in the sunshine, as she has her love to keep her warm. This is Mildred Bailey in 1937 with Red Norvo's Orchestra and Irving Berlin's I've Got My Love to Keep Me Warm.

Mildred Bailey in 1937 with the orchestra of her husband Red Norvo and Irving Berlin's I've Got My Love to Keep Me Warm, and quite a lot of xylophone there from Red Norvo himself. This next one is from 1960, right at the end of our time period, but it seems such a perfect fit that I had to include it. This is Oscar Brown Jr. from his album Sin and Soul, with the song that is the epitome of hip. But I was cool.

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I Was Cool. For Billie Holiday now, it's Too Hot for Words. This is Teddy Wilson and his orchestra with Billie Holiday, Roy Eldridge at trumpet, Cecil Scott clarinet, Hilton Jefferson on alto saxophone, Ben Webster tenor saxophone, Teddy Wilson on piano of course, Lawrence Lucy on guitar, John Kirby on bass and Cozy Cole on drums. Recorded in New York on July the 31st, 1935. Billie Holiday with Teddy Wilson's band. It's Too Hot for Words.

band led there by pianist Teddy Wilson in 1935, featuring Billie Holiday. It's Much Too Hot for Words. And to finish, after all that hot and cold, let's have a hot toddy with Judy London.

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Vintage music from the 1920s through to the 1950s. If you like what you heard and you want to hear more, why not go to my website, www.terrygmackley.com. I do hope you can join me right here for the next edition of Cafe American.

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2: In Tawa, the temperature is 10 degrees.

0: Hello, this is Peter Hunt reporting from Tawa, New Zealand. We're now standing on one of the busy arteries in this beautiful city. We are here for the main reason that three international superstars are here in New Zealand to record their new album, but more specifically, they're here in Tawa. The international superstars are known as Albin, Theodore, and Simon, otherwise known as the Chipmunks. We wanted to find out firsthand why they're here to do this new album. Albin.
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0: Well, thank you very much, Simon. I want to thank you all for answering this important question of why you're here. And I believe also you prepared something for us. So on the count of three, take it away, right? Here we go. One, two, three.
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0: Take him up top.
1: It's always me.
0: Yeah. All right, which one of you guys took my smokes?
1: Me, man.
0: You take my wife. 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I would wish that on my worst enemy. Oh, she's pretty nasty. All right, you ready?
1: Yeah, she's
0: one, two, three.

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2: In Tawa, the temperature is 10 degrees.
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14: Artie with you again as we continue to chronicle the 70s, and we've reached the middle of the year, the 6th out of 12. And it's oh so sweet.

Sweet and Love Is Like Oxygen, co-written by the band's Andy Scott and Trevor Griffin. The song was their first since their move from RCA to Polydor Records and was nominated for the Ivor Novello Awards later in 78, although beaten by Jerry Rafferty's Baker Street. On the charts, it did quite nicely, landing in the top 10 in all European charts, 9 in the UK, 8 on the Billboard Hot 100, 6 in New Zealand and 9 across the Tasman. Now to the fourth BG, Andy Gibb. This was the lead single from his second studio album, Shadow Dancing.

Andy Gibb and Shadow Dancing. The song was written by Andy and his brothers, Barry, Maurice and Robin Gibb in Los Angeles, while the Bee Gees were working on the film Sgt. Pepper's Lonely Hearts Club Band. According to Billboard's book of number one hits, Gibb became the first solo artist in the history of the US pop charts to have his first three singles hit the number one spot. So it's a big number one in the Billboard Hot 100, Cashbox Top 100, Radio and Records Chart, and Record World Chart. It did the same in Canada and Brazil. Only 42 in the UK, 5 in New Zealand, and 11 in Australia. Moving now to the first of our double A-sides for this week. This is Boney M, and first up is a traditional children's song from the West Indies. The game's lyrics instruct the game's performance. A girl enters the ring, formed by children holding hands, and performs a dance.

0: Lonely Am, and what was intended to be the A-side but became a double A-side record. That is The Rivers of Babylon. Also originated in the West Indies back in 1970. It's based on the Bible's Psalm 137, verses 1 to 4. Another massive number one in Australia, New Zealand, the UK, South Africa, and virtually all of Europe. 30 in America and 24 in Canada. Back in a sec with something to frighten the littlies.
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0: This is Warren Zevon with a song written by himself and Leroy Marinelli and Waddy Wachtel, which originated from a joke between Zevon and Phil Emily 2 years earlier, following a TV broadcast of the 1935 film Werewolf of Love.

Lauren Zevon, and the challenge from Phil Everly apparently accepted to create a song based on a joke about an old movie. That, of course, being Werewolves of London. It charted pretty well, reaching 15 on the American Cashbox chart, 18 in Canada, 11 in New Zealand, and 8 in Australia. And 9 years later, after it was included in the soundtrack to the Tom Cruise movie The Colour of Money, it reached 87 on the UK charts. It's been covered by The Grateful Dead, Adam Sandler, and Kid Rock. Moving down to Ray Parker Jr. and his debut song under the band name Radio. The song was the first release from his first album, and well, you have an idea.

Billboard Hot 100, 6 on Cashbox, in Canada, it made 5, 11 in the UK, 4 in New Zealand and Australia. Now, last month we introduced you to The Village People, and this month comes their second release. The band came out of an ad placed in the trade press for Macho Types Wanted, Must Dance and Have a Mustache.

Village People and Macho Man. Billboard magazine loved it and described the song as a spirited, fast-paced, percussive track highlighted by multi-part harmonies and a rugged lead vocal. The competition Cashbox said that this funky number should be a dance floor hit and praised the hook. In the music video, the band is seen working out in the gym and dancing and singing the song. It made gold in Australia and the US and platinum in Canada. Chart positions, 25 on the Billboard chart, although 11 on the disco chart. 16 in Canada, 7 in New Zealand, and its highest peak was in Australia, where it reached number 3. Now to an English band from Merseyside. They built up a following in Britain and were signed to Virgin Records. Whilst they had their UK following, something went off in Australia, and they

record sales in the UK were a bit on the disappointing side. The band was in huge demand and were called on to provide support for Queen at the 1976 Hyde Park Festival. I Think I'm Gonna Fall early charted in Australia, peaking at number 13. Moving to a song now written by Bruce Springsteen and Patti Smith. It was released as a single from the Patti Smith Group album, Easter.

Buddy Smith Group and Because the Night. Britain's NME magazine in 1987 called it one of the top 150 singles of all time. Rolling Stone in 2021 put it at 358 on the list of the top 500 greatest songs of all time. On the charts at the time, it reached 13 on the Hot 100, and in Canada, 5 in the UK and 15 in Australia. It was reworked in 1993 for MTV Unplugged by 10,000 Maniacs, and in 2013 by Shirley Manson's Garbage. Now to a good mate, I know her as Cheryl, the world knows her as Samantha Sang, following a worldwide hit, Emotion, and from the same album, a Denny Randall, Sandy Linzer song. This is You Keep Me Dancing.

0: Samantha Sang, and You Keep Me Dancing. It made 56 in America and 34 in Australia. Stay with us now for one of the most popular duets of all time.
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3: Yeah.

Johnny Mathis with Denise Williams, and a song written by John Valens and Nat Kipner, Too Much, Too Little, Too Late. The success of the song prompted Mathis to record duets with a number of other female artists of the time, including Jane Oliver, Dionne Warwick, Natalie Cole, Gladys Knight, and Nana Mouskouri. The song landed at the number one spot on the Billboard Hot 100 and the Easy Listening chart, as well as Canada's AC chart. In the UK, it peaked at 3, 2 in New Zealand, and 6 in Australia. Now, to round up this week's program, another great double A-side record from the Rolling Stones. First up is Faraway Eyes, which was the sixth track released from the Stones album Some Girls and written by Mick Jagger and Keith Richards. And that will segue into another of their compositions from the same album. The double shot made one on the American Cashbox and Billboard Hot 100, as well as Canada's singles chart. It made top 10 in the UK, Australia and New Zealand, as well as most of Europe.

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0: A bit of reggae from the legendary Bob Marley and the Wailers. Meatloaf has a relationship with the Flying Fox and the Underworld, and the Bee Gees have another Saturday Night Fever hit. We'll also see the genesis of Genesis.
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2: Welcome along, my musical friends, to this week's Last Train Radio Show. Nearly said something else then, but you don't care as long as the music's good. And I think this is the Dolmen. Follow the drum.

I couldn't have put that any better. Just raise a glass and kiss my ass. And on to victory. Yeah, that sounds good enough to me. So does this. Mr. Stan Ridgway calling out to Carol. Got a few requests coming up very shortly.

0: I do like that guy's music. Stan Ridgway and Calling Out to Carol. Do you remember the guy that done Camouflage? Yeah, about the ghost that looked after him through the Vietnam War out in the jungle. Well, guys, it looks like we're all going to get stuffed again, doesn't it? It certainly does. Yeah, Windows 10 is on the way out, and Windows 11 is coming in, but it won't be coming in until 2025. So, yeah.
1: That's when they're not supporting Windows 10 anymore.
0: Yeah, that's when they're, yeah, but that's when they're going to stop supporting Windows 10. So by then, it means that we've got to get Windows 11. Well, I've just done a check on one of my computers, and it said it's not 64-bit. If it was 64-bit, it would be okay. So I've come in the studio and I'm checking all my computers, and they're all 64-bit. But the one in the other room, I didn't check, which I should have done. And I'll let you know, because I'm going to try and I can actually download it now. It's saying that I can download it now. So I think they'll throw something else at me so that I won't be able to download Windows 11 for free. And we're all going to get stuffed again. Don't you just love them? Didn't you? Microsoft. God.
2: Listen. Zero.

Yeah, Toots and the Maytals, Country Roads, Take Me Home. I wonder what John Denver would think of that version. Had got a few requests coming in this week. Had a request come through from Rob and June, and they're from Eastbourne. And they said, Nick, that bit of music that's played before the lady speaks over it. Well, firstly, that's no lady, that's my wife. Ha, yeah, as they say. And that's actually me. It's a song called The Last Train. It's from my first album, entitled The Last Train. So if you want to go and download it, if you want to go and buy it, you can. It's out there on all the major download sites. Nick Barnes, The Last Train. And for Robin June, this is just for you.

Especially requested by Rob and June from Eastbourne. And they requested that particular song, but that song is by me. Yeah, Nick Barnes. That was a track called The Last Train from the album of the same name. And as I said before, for Rob and June. But guys, if you would like to go and download that, you are more than welcome. It is available on most major download sites. In fact, I think it's available on all of them. And another request came through into the studio this week from Angela. She says, Nick, could you please play Steely Dan and do it again? Sounds good to me.

especially requested by Angela on the Last Train radio show. If you would like something played, give us a shout, Nick in the studio at AOL.com. And Judy as well over there in Florida, she said, Nick, could you please play the Moody Blues for us? I shall leave the choice up to you. Sounds good. I picked this one out for you, Judy. Hope you like it. The Moody Blues, Blue World.

especially requested by Judy over there in Florida. Well, she didn't actually pick that track. She said, I shall leave it down to you. If you regular listener to the Last Train Radio Show, you will think Nick's playing a lot of requests. Well, the thing is, last week the hour went so fast that I did forget a couple of people, and one of them was Sheila. She said, Nick, could you please play Amy McDonald and Run? And I got so into it last week, the hour was gone and I was about three requests short, and I did feel guilty about that. But hope you're listening again this week, Sheila, and this is Amy McDonald, especially for you.

0: Now, that's a young lady we haven't heard of much for a little while. Amy McDonald and a track called Run. I've got two of her albums, I think, in the system. And I never play them, but that was requested by Sheila. So well done to Sheila for requesting that one.
1: 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If you would like to get in touch with the studio, you can. nickinthestudio@aol.com. Now, do you fancy a bit of a dance around? You do? Yeah, get down and let's groove. Let's boogie with it, is it? Okay, yeah.

Earth, Wind and Fire, and Let's Groove. That sounds to me like a Saturday morning after you've been out and had a curry. Earth, Wind and Fire. Yeah, don't you think so? Do you guys fancy going back to 1976? A track by, I think originally done by Del Shannon, but this was done by the sensational Alex Harvey Band. Do you remember that? I know you're not as old as me. Nobody's as old. Nobody's as old as me. But from 1976, now come on, guys. You know, oh, dear, oh, dear, oh, dear.

I've been doing lots of requests, and I requested that one for me. The sensational Alex Harvey Band from 1976. God, dear. Let's come up to date a little bit by just a few years, up to 2000. Pulp and disco. It's called Disco 2000, Nick. It's not released in 2000. Okay. Forget I said that. Take two.

Cult 2000. Yeah, I don't know what year that was released. You don't really want to know either, do you? Save me Googling it and going to check. Another request we had come into the studio was from Nicola. She said, Nick, could you please play Clean Bandit? We like them. We like them in the Last Train studio. And a track called I Miss You, featuring Julia Michaels.

especially requested by Nicola. There was a couple of tracks in there, Nicola, by Clean Bandit entitled I Miss You. One was featuring Julia Michaels and the other one wasn't saying it was featuring anybody. So I do hope that you like that version. If you didn't, give us a shout and I'll play the proper one for you next week. Nick in the studio at AOL.com if you would like a track played on next week's show. I will look forward to it. This track was requested by Debbie. Yeah. I do like this. The Hikings and Ride On.

What a cracking track that is. I've been playing that tune for quite a while now, and I just love it to pieces. Nick in the studio at AOL.com if you would like to get in touch. Blimey, there's only 5 minutes to go. I think somebody moves that clock forward. I really, really do. But I know how hard it is to try and adjust a digital clock, so no, probably nobody's touched it, have they? This is the Texas Toad Lickers. Never licked a toad. Rivet, rivet.

Well, guys, sad to say, I've got to go because my time is up. And let's have it. Yeah, it is. What I'm going to do is I'm going to leave you with the Traveling Wilburys and a track called Tweeter and the Monkey Man, because I like it and I think I've got through all the requests this week. So, yes, Nicholas, been a good boy. 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

Hello there. Welcome again to the Midnight Rendezvous, coming to you with a million watts of power on 1467 kilohertz in the medium wave band, right across Europe. I'm Tony Curry, and these are, of course, the Beatles.

Well, they make it sound so simple, don't they? Warm Sounds, Birds and Bees on DRAM in 1967 with that lovely brown label. This is Midnight Rendezvous. I'm Tony Curry on 1467 with a million watts of power every Saturday night and coming very, very soon every Sunday night as well. But more about that later. In the meantime, if you'd like to write to us, the address is letters@radio6.com. L-E-T-T-E-R-S. I know you know how to spell letters, but a lot of people think I'm saying lettuce. I don't know why. Letters at, why would our address be letters? 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
0: I don't know if you have the same kind of traditions in your country, but here we put the bins out one night a week, or one night a fortnight, or one night every 3 weeks, to be emptied the following morning. This is a song about bin night from Peter Capaldi, who played Doctor Who and Malcolm Tucker.

That's what I call tongue-in-cheek lyrics. Peter Capaldi. Like I said, erstwhile foul-mouthed Malcolm Tucker in the thick of it. And also Doctor Who, one of my favourite Doctors in the Doctor Who series. And Bin Knight. Just the whole idea of building a love song around Bin Knight. That comes from his LP Sweet Illusions, which is a wonderful front sleeve of Peter looking very dismal, set up with a guitar and a little amplifier in a bus shelter somewhere in Glasgow.

My cohort Alice Moss will be along in a few minutes with your letters. But first of all, last week I declared it a Eurovision free zone. But I'm afraid the walls have broken down.

0: Dara Bangarangara. I wonder how many Bollywood films she'd seen. This year's Eurovision winner. And now the time has come for Alice Moss to join me, and we have our letters section. Hello, Alice. How are you this week?
1: Hello there. I'm very tempted to speak to you in a Northern Ireland accent. We both really love that accent. You know, we both find accents are the lifeblood of speech. And yes.
0: This is for no particular reason, I take it, Alice.
1: No, just for the heck of it. You're quite right. I just like pluralising the word you into yous, because it makes sense, of course, in English. We don't have that... That subtlety.
0: We have that in Scotland, you know, in Glasgow. Use. No, just in Glasgow, the plural of you is use.
1: Right.
0: Hey, what are yous up to?
1: Yeah. Well, you know,
0: makes sense.
1: But we'll consider writing one of those petitions on change.com, whatever it is. I remember an old friend of mine lightheartedly talking about a campaign to remove the letter K, which he felt was useless from the alphabet. I didn't wholly agree with him, I have to say, but maybe I think we should have a campaign to pluralize use and use when it's appropriate, because unlike in, you know, French or other Latin or the Glaswegian dialect, as he just said, you can't tell who you're speaking to.
0: Well, you're speaking to one or many. Actually, talking about making letters redundant, this has got nothing to do with our letters spot, but I read somewhere the other day that some Scots words that appear to have a very, very strange spelling, like Menzies, which of course we pronounce as Mingus, but apparently the Z is a substitution for a missing letter, a letter that wasn't Z. I can't remember what the letter was, but it was ng. And yes. And when that letter just disappeared, who knows?
1: I know of at least two letters, a sort of Y that I think had a TH sound, and one other letter that we use very commonly up until around the sort of 1800s. They have now fallen into disuse. But you know what? We'll dig into this.
0: I think we should, because I had a little book.
1: More next week.
0: Yeah? I had a little book, which I have somewhere in the office, that lists all the letters that we lost, and there's a lot of them. Interesting subject. But it brings us back very neatly to letters.
1: To letters, yes, in the other sense. Starting with Adrian Mikalev, who writes to us from Malta. If I say the word Malta, I'm thinking Eurovision Song Contest at the moment. But he is in touch with us. Thank you very much, Adrian, and sending us a very useful report from the island. Then we move on to... We're going to sort of sift through some of these each week. We can't do all of them in one sitting, but we'll do a selection. Les Ward, hello from Nottingham, England. I had the pleasure of listening to your relay for the last 2 weeks on 1467 kilohertz medium wave. He says reception is excellent on his 1950s Pifco valve domestic radio. Isn't that fantastic?
0: Oh, that's nice. Pifco was the American brand name for Philips Electrical.
1: Oh, was it?
0: Yeah.
1: They felt they had to have a different branding there.
0: There was some reason for it, but it
1: and
0: was...
1: Somebody's
0: Pifco
1: said, hey,
0: was Pifco. Good. Mm.
1: And here comes Enrique Fernandez, writing from Geneva, Switzerland, to us. Dear friends, that's a lovely way to start the letter.
0: Yeah.
1: It was a pleasure and a surprise tuning in to your signal yesterday, this is May the 16th, while surfing the tuning dial from home in downtown Geneva, downtown or an uptown. I was happy to report to you on this, and you're putting out 1,000,000 watts, and it sure sounds like $1,000,000. He's enjoying the mix of music. And says that it has an amazing signal strength across the Alps. That's really heartening to hear, isn't it, TC?
0: Fantastic. I'm really pleased about that.
1: What grabbed my attention first, says Enrique, was hearing an oldie, All You Need Is Love. And he goes on to say that yesterday you brought me back to the old days when we could listen to Radio Luxembourg, Radio Caroline, or Radio Andorra in the evenings, even in our cars. I'm of Spanish origin, says Enrique, and have lived in Switzerland for quite some time now. I will surely check you out again this summer from some beach in Spain. Well, don't leave it that long in a week.
0: Send us a postcard.
1: Yes, that's right. It's nice to feel that we'll be travelling vicariously to some beach in Spain. And now we move to a couple of letters. These are actual letters, crisp paper, weighted grams of paper. And first I'm going to start with this one, which has come to us from Francis Mougenet. We think that's the pronunciation, in Luxembourg. And Francis writes a wonderful letter to Radio 6 International. So much of the letter is wonderful, but I'll have to just be ruthless and pick out a little bit to share with us all. I looked on the map to see where the Isle of Lismore is and enjoyed imagining my letter setting out from here in the heart of continental Europe and slowly making its way to Argyll. I'm glad it arrived safely, since you are reading it. It is spring in Scotland, and I imagine you are enjoying even longer, brighter days. It must be a pleasant place to be right now.
0: It is, believe me, it is. And your letter, if you want to imagine the end of the journey, your letter was handed to me by our post lady, Flora. So it had a personalised ending.
1: Francis goes on to say that he now lives in Luxembourg for professional reasons, but grew up in the northeast of France, in a small village there, between about 1985 and 1995. I was an avid listener of medium and shortwave radio, especially pirate stations. At that time, every Monday, I used to post letters and reception reports to the stations I'd heard over the weekend, as I will do again tomorrow with this letter. So it sounds like a repeating pattern here, one that's comfortable and familiar. I also, says Francis, used to write small columns and newsletters on the subject, and I think that shows in this letter. With age, professional and family responsibilities and the wave of the internet, that swept many things away. I gradually stepped back, but I remain a radio enthusiast.
0: Well, it's lovely to have an enthusiast like you, particularly writing a letter. I appreciate what you said about the joy of writing regular mail rather than emails, and it's really good to have you on board, Francis, and I hope you will carry on listening to us every week.
1: Francis isn't alone in writing to us, because David Ansell has literally put pen to paper and writes to me, Dear Alice. And the funny thing is, his letter is written from the same county as where I live, and it's winged its way northwards to the Isle of Lismore. Dear Alice, I listen on 1467 kilohertz each Saturday to Radio 6 International. I am 78 years of age. Am I your oldest listener?
0: Mm.
1: Well, we've talked about this. And we don't think so. In fact, we know not. We know so. We know you're not. It is good that Radio 6 is reviving good old AM medium wave radio. One transmitter can cover a big area. Well done, Tony and yourself. Best wishes. P.S. I am old-fashioned. No email or internet. David Ansell.
0: Bravo, David. Bravo. Bravo. Yes. So nice to have somebody who's not connected to the internet listening.
1: It was such a lovely treat for us to have this real letter to actually open, and, you know, sort of the crackle of tear open the envelope, the surprise of it, the crackle of the paper as we unfold it. We love all of that.
0: Yes.
1: I certainly do.
0: And the lovely stamp that was on Francis's, the Luxembourg stamp, which I hadn't seen before. Right. Thank you very much for your letters. Thank you, Alice, for your reading out of the letters. Now, anybody who wants to write to us about anything, particularly if you want to talk about lost letters of the alphabet, come along. It's letters at radio6.com is the email address, letters at radiosax.com. But if you don't have the internet and you just want to put pen to paper, like the last two did, the address is Radio 6 International, The Studio, Port Ramsey, Isle of Lismore, Lismore, Scotland, PA 34 5UN. And before you go, Alice, have you got any? You usually have some little irrelevant thing.
1: Snippets.
0: Yeah.
1: Irrelevant.
0: What have you got this week?
1: The lifeblood of our of our existence at the moment. This is a little story from technology. We've been talking about using 1950s radios and wirelesses, so I thought, why not talk about some new invention as well, since you and I both enjoy that. And Google are going to relaunch their smart glasses. Apparently they were a flop when they were first brought onto the market a few years ago. And the idea for these is that they won't give in-vision or in-lens information. A little tiny microphone instead, inserted in the arm of the glasses, are going to, you know, obviously with an AI interpreting and speaking out what you need to know, is going to be the way of getting that information to you. But it just made me hoot, because I don't know if you ever remember doing what we called a piece to camera. I haven't done that much television in the days when I was broadcasting on TV. It was mostly as an off-screen voiceover. But I did do some reporting for Countryfile, for example, the rural programme that goes out on the BBC, and learned about doing pieces to camera. And some of those old-timers used to do their pieces to camera where they were trying to learn the words by having a little recording device in their pocket and an earpiece in, so that they would be listening to themselves saying the thing at the same time as speaking it out. That was how they appeared to know these long stretches of text.
0: Very clever. That's very, very clever. I never adopted that. My first PTC, I had the script written on bits of cardboard and stuck all over the studio, stuck in little corners, and my eyes kept darting around in the studio as I was looking for the next paragraph.
1: Well, this method of listening to the headset, of course, can work, or used to work, if you were outside on location somewhere. But this, just as I say, can you imagine? You're out on a date with somebody who's wearing a pair of Google smart glasses, and they're giving the user chat up lines or whatever, and suddenly you hear this tinny little voice.
0: Alice, you find some exquisite nonsense for us. Please find some exquisite nonsense for us next week. Until next week, Alice Moss, thank you very much.
1: Bye, TC.
0: ...1467 with a million watts of power. This is Radio 6 International from the Isle of Lismore. This is Gary Fane's horoscope, issued in 1981. And this is the star sign, Leo.

Gary Fain's Horoscope with an absolutely enormous orchestra, which incorporated, at the time, the very, very finest musicians from both the

0: Netherlands, and from England, and all put together for Gary Fine's horoscope. That was Leo, dedicated to our chief engineer, who his name is Leo, and he has to keep all this going 24/7. Not an enviable task, believe me.
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0: New single from Yara Beeks from the Netherlands, Brighter Days. 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

Rachel McKenzie doing lead vocal duties there on a simply wonderful record from the BMX Bandits, a Glasgow band led by composer, writer, singer, musician, Douglas T. Stewart. And I hope you're listening, Douglas, because I remember the early days of a television channel called BBC Choice Scotland, which must be about 25 years ago. And it seemed that you were on it every night, Douglas, because they had a program, a pop show, every night called The Beat Room. And there was only a small handful of people who could do The Beat Room. And Douglas seemed to be on it almost every night. In fact, even it came round my turn. Yes, I got to present The Beat Room too. It was one of those shows that I wish it was still running, because it was anarchic. But it was a great piece of television. Doorways was the name of that song. And it came from the BMX Bandits album Bee Stings, which was originally released on Poppy Disc in 2007, but is now available as a vinyl album on Last Night from Glasgow. Now, at the beginning of the show, I made a tantalising reference to the fact that we would be broadcasting on Sundays as well. Well, from the beginning of July, we will be here from 2200 GMT, that's 10 p.m. in, what is it, 10 p.m.? 10 p.m. in Iceland, 11 p.m. in the UK and Portugal, midnight across Europe, and 1 a.m. in Ukraine and in Finland and in Greece. And we will be here on Sunday nights as well as Saturday nights. But it won't just be me playing records and saying this is Midnight Rendezvous with a million watts of power. We will be bringing the whole team along. And so you will be able to listen to John Kavanagh's wonderful Soundwave program, to Eric White's Record Box, and to the Kenny Tosh Revival Show. All these things coming your way in July on Radio 6 International, 1467 kilohertz, with a million watts of power from the Rumul transmitter in France. But the Rumul transmitter is operated by our friends in Monaco. Now, a few weeks ago, Sarah McQuaid was here. She did a live concert, sponsor of Radio 6 International. She had such a tight schedule, we didn't have time to interview her. But here she is singing one of the songs she sang on the night here. It was One Sparrow Down.

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1: Sarah McQuaid, One Sparrow Down. You know how I like to send you off to bed dancing, don't you? Jimmy Bohorn from 1978. Let me be your lover. 1476 Radio 6 International. A million watts of power right across the European continent.

0: There we are. Now you'll sleep well. You've done all that dancing. Jimmy Bohorn. Jimmy Bohorn and Let Me Be Your Lover from the album Dance Across the Floor on TK Records in 1978. I first saw Jimmy Bohorn perform Let Me Be Your Lover on a German TV series called Starparade. I don't think it was a hit in the UK, at least according to the books, it wasn't, but I love it. I mentioned Long John Baldry there because he was going to be the next record, but we haven't got time for him. And also, I'm very sorry to Trish Scott because I was going to play her new single, but we haven't got time for that either. Never mind, we'll get those in next week. Email us with your reception reports, please, or just your chat. We like your chat. Alice likes your chat. Alice likes the chatty ones, you know. The address is letters@radio6.com. letters@radio6.com. And we'll be starting our Sunday night programmes in the first week in July. That's something for you to look forward to. More information about that next week and the week after. Also, on June the 6th, we'll have a special two-hour edition of Midnight Rendezvous. So more about that next week. This is Tony Curry in the island of Lismore, hoping that you have as good a week as you can. From ETC, got to go. Bye-bye.
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0: You've been listening to a broadcast in English from Radio 6 International on Scotland's Isle of Lismore. 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
2: In Tawa, the temperature is 13 degrees.

Tonight, on the end of this kind of strange weekend with all the weird weather and everything else, we invite you to tune up your radio, put your head into overdrive, and enjoy the sounds of some guys that have been playing around for about 3 years together. Just getting ready to make the move, ladies and gentlemen, the Delta Wires.

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